two from Senegal, Pape Diouf and Hervé Sam. Now let's travel back over the Atlantic to the Palenque region of Colombia, where the Afro-Colombian group Combolisa Me fused traditional rhythms with urban rap.

La Orquesta La Putalidad of Puerto Rico, and El Combo Batanga, a Spanish group with roots in Cuba. We also heard a song by two producers known as Las Chicharrones, featuring Saramba Coyote of Mali. You've been riding in the Afrosonic Taxi, where we break down borders with music and give you a soundtrack to move with light through troubling times. Until next time, keep dreaming and keep dancing. And be sure to stay in community with Community Radio. Now, Codo Brava and the Walkman will take us home.

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0: There is nothing wrong with your television set. Do not attempt to adjust the picture. We are controlling transmission. If we wish to make it louder, we will bring up the volume. If we wish to make it softer, we will tune it to a whisper. We will control the horizontal. We will control the vertical. We can roll the image, make it flutter. We can change the focus to a soft blur or sharpen it to crystal clarity. For the next hour, sit quietly and we will control all that you see and hear. We repeat, there is nothing wrong with your television set. You are about to participate in a great adventure. You are about to experience the awe and mystery which reaches from the inner mind to the outer limits.
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0: Hot for Pedro Show, happy Friday. Started off there, Afro Blue, a live excerpt from the unissued Seattle broadcast from September 30, 1965. John Coltrane's sextet, because they're augmented by Mr. Donald Garrett there. Then we had Doug Gillard with My Friends. And because of this Discord website and software, I got with me Brother Doug Gillard. Welcome aboard.
1: Hey, thanks so much. I'm really really stoked to be here.
0: We got to thank Brother Mark Hsu for the connect.
1: Yeah.
0: Absolutely. Now, you're in Oakland?
1: I'm in Oakland right now, yeah.
0: Yeah.
1: But going to play a show at the Ivy Room tomorrow.
0: Okay. I played there. But I want to go way back. Please bring your earliest, I mean, I've had cats on the show that tell me about stuff while they were still in their ma, but what is your earliest musical recollection?
1: Probably the radio or TV.
0: All right.
1: It could have been a record playing in the house, but it could have been the radio. We lived in the farmlands in the middle of Ohio, but near the lake up north. And what we got was CKLW from Detroit, which was a top 40 station, AM radio station, lots of Motown, but also lots of whatever was going on at the time rock-wise in the charts, and bubblegum and this and that, and some little glam. And, you know, it could have been some Motown. I'm not sure.
0: So when you say North Ohio, like the west part, Sandusky?
1: Yeah, between Sandusky and Cleveland, you know. Milan, they pronounce it Milan, spelled Milan, but it's where Thomas Edison was born, kind of near there. Brother Robert Wheeler from Perubu currently still lives there. He's from there as well.
0: Whoa, okay.
1: They call it the Firelands area. It's just all cornfields and
0: I heard and about stuff. Sandusky, a lot of the sand was used, melted down for windshields and stuff.
1: Oh, see, I didn't even know that, yeah. Also home to Cedar Point Amusement Park.
0: That's right. I think, anyway, the pad you grew up in, was there musical instruments?
1: My dad owned a guitar, which he would only get out once or twice a year. He just played it for a hobby, but he had a 55 K, I guess it was a K, Old Craftsman, Thin Twin, which is the kind you see Jimmy Reed holding, or like Hubert Sumlin or something.
0: Sure.
1: Blonde with the tiger stripe pickguard. I was always beating on pots and pans and stuff and trying to play along to whatever was on TV. And
0: oh, but you were a drummer man first.
1: Yeah, yeah. And I took lessons in kindergarten and first grade, and mainly just snare drum time, you know.
0: Can I ask you about school? Were you in the marching band or the choir or shit like that?
1: I ended up in band and marching band in junior high and high school. I wasn't all through high school. By mid high school, I was already in punk bands playing in Cleveland and stuff. But I was in, you know, symphonic band and concert band playing the percussion stuff, but also was in stage band, jazz band playing guitar. And I started taking guitar in third grade of, you know, how to play the right way anyway. Previous to that, I was playing sort of open tuning on a toy guitar. I'd kind of tune it to something. And
0: how did you get your first guitar?
1: Right way. What's that?
0: Yeah, the way this thing works, we can only talk one at a time. I'm sorry. But how did you get your first guitar?
1: I had a Sears sort of, it was halfway between a toy guitar and a real guitar for a while. It was, you know, it was plastic, but it almost sounded real. So I'd play that, and I tried to play my dad's, but they determined it was too big for me at the time. So it was sort of a hollow body-ish kind of a thing. And they got me an SG when I was 9. It was really bottom of the line SG, but that's when I started taking lessons as well.
0: You know, I met Les Paul. He didn't want his name on that. That's why they came up with that name. It meant second generation.
1: I didn't know that. Wow.
0: Yeah, he was going through a divorce with Mary Ford and, you know, assets and stuff. They wanted to compete with Fender, so they had this new kind of Les Paul. I said, don't put my name on it. That's what he told me, because I got a Les Paul signature bass in Smyrna, Georgia, real econo. You know, in the 80s, you could do that.
1: And, oh, yeah.
0: He was playing nearby Pedro and Torrance, so I went there at soundcheck, and he rapped to me for like 3 hours. He told me all kinds of shit. But anyway.
1: Oh, that's amazing.
0: It was. He's a beautiful man. He was very kind to me. And then a couple months ago,
1: I saw him a couple times at the Iridium in New York. I met him one time, stood in an autograph line, and he autographed my receipt or whatever I had in my hand, but didn't talk to him very long, though.
0: What was the first record you bought with your own money, Doug?
1: Rolling Stones Made in the Shade, because it was there at the Drug Mart, the local drug mart.
0: And what was the first what was the first gig you saw?
1: First gig I saw was there was a band from Cleveland called The Adults, and they played, the town I lived in was Elyria at the time, Elyria, and they played a little club, and Fraser Sims, Sean Saley, and I snuck in. We were all 15. We kind of snuck into this bar. We were way underage. And it was the only thing like that that was coming to that town. And, you know, that's probably the first actual show now, we saw.
0: How did you get your guitar? It was a gift?
1: It was a Christmas present. Okay. Yeah.
0: And you said you took some lessons?
1: Yeah, I took lessons at a music store from probably third grade to fifth grade age, I'd say. The first lessons, though, were there was a bunch of kids in a room all plugged into one patch bay that went to one amp. And we were learning songs, and sometimes he would bring songs that someone, a kid, would suggest or something. So he said, okay, here's Department of Youth by Alice Cooper. And we go, oh, wow, cool. And it's just the notes. It's just the melody notes we learned, not the chords. So, all right, you know, it was okay for starting to learn to read notes, but I kind of wanted to know the chords. But that came a little later, I guess.
0: What about me and D Boone, we learned off of records.
1: I was always playing by ear to records. That's kind of how I mainly learned, you know?
0: Yeah, well, get this, man. Columbia House, I had the 8-tracks, and you couldn't lift the needle and go back.
1: Oh, right. Yeah.
0: It's fucked up.
1: Yeah, I remember that, yeah.
0: Anyway, there was also this guy, Roy Mendez Lopez, who lived in his car. He gave lessons. You taught D Boone flamenco and stuff.
1: Oh, that's incredible.
0: Told him the big deal was practice. What you know, mm-hmm. about John Coltrane and these guys way into practice. Sonny Rollins with the bridge, right? Quits playing gigs for a couple of years. Even Ornette Coleman,
1: even
0: all that
1: playing
0: stuff.
1: Playing along to stuff, whatever's on, you know, the TV, sit around.
0: Yeah.
1: Play to a commercial jingle or something. Yeah.
0: But here's the problem. First gig we saw was T-Rex, so all I knew was arena rock. I didn't know about clubs until the movement. So there was no mm-hmm. culture for writing your own songs. Were you composing back in those days?
1: Yeah. I don't know if you could call it composing, but I used to, when we lived in the Firelands area with the cornfields and stuff, you know, they would cut them down and then grow soybeans part of the time. But in the winter, when all the stalks were cut down, I would hike in those fields with my dog and just kind of make up songs about animals. And then I would go back and record them at home because my sister was stationed in Germany at the time with her husband, who was in service. This would be 1970 through 72 or something, I'd say. And, they got a JCPenney reel-to-reel quarter-inch tape recorder, pretty cheap one, to communicate and just send tapes back and forth my sister would send tapes about how they're doing and just audio spiel, you know, and my mom and dad would do the same. And I got wise and said, hey, why don't you turn on that tape recorder? I want to record a song. So I started kind of just recording things.
0: Can you remember on the tape first that we song, had? So. Can you remember the first song you wrote and recorded?
1: Yeah. It was just a snare drum, but it's called We Love Our Mommies. It's just this little simple melody, and I just kind of beat on a drum. But
0: you were right. You were pretty composing on the drums. Okay.
1: Yeah. The melody was just, you know, the vocals, but pretty soon there were guitar songs, though. So,
0: you know, Chico Hamilton, drummer man, led several bands. He had trouble getting songwriting credit. There's always been a kind of prejudice against drummer composers.
1: Oh, yeah, I'm sure. Yeah.
0: You gave me this tune, Needles and the Camel's Eye. Let's listen.

carry a basket all the bills.

Mean, I need you.

silvery flower of aluminum rowboat cut adequately and humbly through cattails and dragonflies. Leaning over the rope and pulley, I stroked the mantle of sandy weeds dripping on the coffee can anchor. On and on, the creaking oars guide our narrow boat through the canal, Dad clamping teeth on his old pipe. Pop gets fish taste candy bars too, residing in the cooler's ice with an increasing cache of dead-eyed fish. Around the lakes and through the canal, Pop wades a beer, a cheese, candy bar, fish. Grandiose houses on a distant shore so menacing, tall dark weeds go down beyond where I could care to go. World of the unseen beneath my feet, dark gives way to light sandy bottom, tracing the lake profile's rope pile in a rowboat, till gray line slips with a yellow perch. Then a rainstorm looming over, we take refuge in one of those houses, hummingbirds' wings invisible as the trumpet vines, all come and go in a day, each player in a grand memory, Dad, sisters, boat, lake, sky, rain, until at last we pull up to the crushed center circle, rush to the silver plywood outhouse, pack the tackle, tilt the two oars in, and then up the shady lane, from a fishing trip started at dawn.

0: Bought for Pedro Show. That chunky music start off. Doug Gillard, Needles in the Camel's Eye. Then we had Mint Man live from Studio Z at KPFK, November 7, 1982. This has got Spotsky on clarinet. It's called the Joy Jam. We just would do that improvised during sets. And Mold Omen with myself, they call it MOW. This new album came out, exchanging not reel to reel tapes. Although I did that with cassettes to make the first DOSE album. This is Wave Files with the internet. And this Mike and Andy in Baltimore, our new album, and tunes called Tunnel Eclipse. Vincius Onario and RMK with I Woke Up Like This, brand new, out of Germany. Fritolf Martin Gabner and Amos with Wedge. Steve Giganti out of Knoxville with Evident. Derek Higgins, Omaha, with his new album in a tune called Dandy. Joe Brewer, cousin of Jack Brewer, from his Righteous Old Stuff cassette out of Madison with Back Fishing. Finally, Doug Gillard again, Parallel Stride. Okay, not like graduating, but after school, do you get into the basement band, garage band, bedroom band thing?
1: Yeah, sort of during later junior high, maybe early high school, there were some neighborhood kids that would, when their parents were away, there would be parties and just jamming in the basement on whatever. And no band formed from that or anything. That I was kind of into getting into sort of college radio or different scenes than they were. But there was an ad in the paper, and I joined a band called Suspect Device because they were nearby, but all the guys were in their mid-20s, and I was probably still around 16. But I could drive to the practice spot, which wasn't too far away from me, and we had gigs in Cleveland, and bars let me play. They didn't card me or anything for some reason.
0: Do you remember your first gig? It sounds like a Stiff Little Fingers song.
1: Yeah, we did like half covers and half originals. But I cut my teeth live in clubs with those guys. And
0: well, y'all can only have your first gig once. So do you remember your first gig?
1: First actual gig. Yeah, might have been the Pop Shop in Cleveland. I think we opened up for Easter Monkeys.
0: Was that underneath the Agora?
1: Yeah, underneath the Agora on 24th, the old location.
0: Minutemen played with Black Flag there.
1: Yeah, yeah. I saw Black Flag and Saccharine Trust maybe the next year. I think it was 84 or something.
0: I remember the Detroit band Romantics were upstairs. And I went in to piss, and the singer man was doing his hair in the mirror, and he saw me looking. Wasn't spying, but you know, he saw me in the mirror, and he was doing, you know, getting ready. He looked at me and he goes, "Well, that's showbiz." I always remember that. That place burned down, right?
1: Yeah, in the fall of '84, it burned down.
0: Okay.
1: WMMS, the local big FM station, used to have what they call coffee break concerts. And like on a Monday at noon, they would have shows and they'd simulcast them. And you know John Pekovic.
0: Oh, yeah. Cobra Verde.
1: My brother John Pekovic he and I were in Death of Samantha together in Cobra Verde.
0: Speaking of clarinets.
1: Yeah, yeah, totally. Well, a bunch of us went and saw a Lou Reed coffee break concert in that year, 84. Seemed like a couple weeks later, the place burned down.
0: Whoa. Now, I want to get back to that first gig, Pop Shop.
1: Yeah.
0: What do you remember?
1: So, Easter Monkeys had Jim Jones on guitar. Jim Jones from later of Pere Ubu. And
0: this wasn't Suspect Device.
1: Well, no, I'm talking about we opened for these guys. We opened for East.
0: Okay, Rocks. Understood.
1: Yeah.
0: Would you consider the gig a success? Were you scared?
1: A little bit. No, actually, no, not much, really. I can't remember. I don't think I was that scared.
0: I asked about the first gig because our first gig, D Boone's Pop, had to drive the pickup truck up to the stage so we could jump in because they're throwing rocks at us and shit. Was that a high school thing after a football game where we got beat bad and everybody's in a bad mood and we couldn't play worth shit? So it was terrible. So, but a lot of people, the first gigs are good ones.
1: Yeah, I mean, for me, it was just all fun and a learning experience. So, I was being thrust into the club world.
0: And what's the arc? You were playing. You said half copy songs, half originals. Were you involved with the originals?
1: Yeah, yeah. They had already been a band, and their guitar player moved. But they'd been a band for a while. They had a 45 out already. And I started helping write some stuff. And it was pretty good. It went pretty well.
0: Yeah, what's the arc of Suspect Device?
1: We were only together for a couple of years, really, after that. And at the same time, I had joined Death of Samantha.
0: Okay.
1: Well, before there was something before Suspect Device, actually. Fraser Sims and Sean Saley and I formed, we were all in the same high school, and we formed this band called Starvation Army. We were sort of more like moody, almost gothy stuff before, and then I visited the New England, and we stayed in Boston for a little bit, my mom and I. And I went to Newbury Comics, and I came back with this compilation called This Is Boston, Not L.A. And I listened to college radio there on my brother's hi-fi, and they played some of that. And I'm like, well, okay, I got to find this record. So
0: like
1: I brought that back, and the band wanted to be really fast. And so,
0: yeah, Jerry's Kids and stuff like that.
1: Yeah, the Proletariat.
0: Right.
1: And so they changed. We changed our name to Starvation Army.
0: Was there a Starvation Army gig?
1: Yeah, we played in Jimmy Image's. He had a band called Zero Defects in Akron, and they had a garage sort of show. A bunch of bands played in this garage in Akron on a Saturday in '82 or something like that.
0: So this is before Suspect Device.
1: Yeah, this is before Suspect Device, yeah.
0: Okay. So
1: almost concurrently as well. I think I was
0: parallel
1: universe. I think I was already in them.
0: Okay, we're going to have to continue this. We're at the end of the first hour, May 29, 2026 edition. Well, Pete Russell, special guest Doug Giller, hold tight for hour two. May 29, 2026, it's the second hour of the Watt for Pedro.

0: Bought for Pedro show started the second hour off. Doug Gillard and No Perspective. Nels Klein after that with Epiphilum. That's a name. Live excerpt from the Yoko Berry show. Lot Radio, Brooklyn, August 27, 2024. Tori Shan. I think she's playing in Brussels. Porto. One of the two that are going between. I Wish I Was 24 from the Delicate Arch. Marie Kono, Milky Way, Tijuana Bibles. It's Gamera. These are from this Hyperhobia, London, Ontario. Remember that club in London, Ontario called The Office? We used to play there. And then Flowers Destroy, Wasco, and a tune is called Accept. Okay, to continue. So what's the arc of Starvation Army? Well, you're more the a shot caller in that band, right? You're kind of replacing the other dude with the older guys.
1: With Suspect Device?
0: Yeah.
1: Well, not really. The singer was sort of he was sort of the one, I think. But he didn't play. He was just a standalone singer. He didn't play an instrument. And the bass player and I worked together and wrote some stuff. And Starvation Army was Fraser Sims on vocals and Sean Saley on drums and me on guitar. We didn't have a bassist. But soon after that, I kind of left Starvation Army and they continued, and Starvation Army continued to make records and into the 90s at least, and be a really good live Cleveland band and on the hardcore scene. And I stayed in Death of Samantha.
0: How did and you other meet things. John? So,
1: John Pekovic?
0: Yeah.
1: We met at Cedar Point Amusement Park. Although he had seen Suspect Device live around the scene, we were both wearing the same sort of thing, like sort of white punk t-shirt and black jeans. And at that time, must have been 84, a Cedar Point amusement park. He stood out. Not many people were wearing stuff like that. Like, I think we both had red Converse on too, and those were hard to find. So, went over to him and said hi. He said, "Oh yeah, yeah, I've seen you around here, a good guitar player, man. So, we struck up a friendship, and he said, "Hey, how'd you like to? I've got a band, Death Samantha. How'd you like to, play with us?" I'm like, "Sure." So,
0: awesome. They were already going.
1: They were a three piece. They just had a couple gigs, really, and they added me because I think at the time John wanted like a Carl Brokota because that was sort of the vibe, and we were all into the same thing. We were all into the sort of the Dream Syndicate, early Dream Syndicate sort of setup, you know, and the sound. Although, I mean, we were all into different sort of music. We weren't trying to sound exactly like that, but I think that was his thinking. And
0: you know, I had Steve Wynn on the show, and you know, it's a trip. His first goal wasn't music. He wanted to be a sports announcer.
1: Oh, I didn't know that.
0: I didn't either.
1: they live not too far from me. I live in Queens. No. Steve and Linda live in Jackson Heights, just down the road.
0: He was in SoCal. That's how I first met him. But I think his music thing started at UC Davis, the veterinarian school up north.
1: That's right, yeah.
0: So they already had a bunch of songs. You went into Death of Samantha and learned John's songs.
1: Yeah. And then we wrote some more together, sort of. And eventually had a first album.
0: Single. I remember when he released almost everything they recorded, right?
1: You mean like back around 2011 or so?
0: Yeah, I mean, way after the fact.
1: We re-recorded, we re-recorded everything that was on Homestead / Dutch East. Because those records, we couldn't, no one knew where the masters were or who owned them or who had them. So we just kind of re-recorded everything.
0: That's what happened.
1: And put it up.
0: That's what happened.
1: Yeah.
0: So, but did you record with Starvation Army and Suspect Device?
1: We recorded with Suspect Device, but it never came out. I have the tapes, though, and I found a way to maybe digitize and kind of remix that stuff. It still might happen. I'm not sure.
0: Whoa. Because Bob's got a label, right? He's putting out... I mean, you gave me some stuff we're going to play next hour.
1: Oh, yeah, Children's Crusade.
0: Yes. It's really
1: that was
0: good.
1: Fraser from Starvation Army and I. I'm a little more sort of a gothy project that we had, and that's us.
0: I really like that, same... man. It's happening. Man,
1: oh, thanks.
0: Gun. Man gun. So let's stay over here. So your first recording then that comes out is the Deaths of Samantha stuff?
1: Let's see. No, you know what? That would have been Children's Crusade.
0: Okay, Children's Crusade.
1: That's right. See, and, I forgot about that because that was just a recording project, but I actually put that out on, it was just a cassette release, but it came out. It wasn't on a record, but it came out.
0: Who was
1: but
0: in
1: I re-released
0: that band?
1: It the other year through Bob's label.
0: Who was in that band?

0: We were more like weekend warriors because, we were going to school. People had jobs and stuff, but we did our fair share of, trying to get out to the East Coast, do some Midwest. We did a couple West Coast tours. We played Rodgies even.
1: Yeah, I remember John telling me about Raji's. That's up in
0: Coconut
1: Hollywood.
0: teasers.
1: Those are both Hollywood pads. Coconut Teasers,
0: Yeah.
1: west to Hollywood.
0: Totally.
1: Rodgers got shut down because of an earthquake. El Duce used to
0: Oh,
1: live in a refrigerator box out front of that pad.
0: wow. Well, I didn't know that.
1: And before
0: Wow.
1: that, it was called the King's Palace.
0: Okay.
1: Yeah, that was like kind of the last of the Hollywood scene.
0: We played someplace in Huntington Beach too, back in '88, and it was like in a strip mall.
1: Oh yeah. I was trying to remember
0: No
1: the
0: idea what
1: name
0: the
1: of,
0: club name was.
1: I think I know what you're talking about. I was trying to remember the name last week and I couldn't. I played there like four or five times. It was hard for a place to stay open. The old place was Cuckoo's Nest, but there was
0: Oh,
1: this.
0: that place. When John was settling at the end of the night, he came back out and said he got punched. The promoter punched him because he was trying to demand our money, and guy didn't want to pay him. So the guy threatened him with a gun and punched him. And
1: God,
0: I
1: what
0: can't
1: was
0: remember
1: that?
0: if we got anything from that or not.
1: Yeah, the good old days, right? You gave me this tune, Bed of Fire, Death Samantha. Let's listen.
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And not grumpy like Jell-O. 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I mean, it is somewhat transparent and easy to see why. 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Lumps and all. Yes, lumpy, not grumpy. 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

tapioca has so much going for itself. 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It can talk for itself right here. It says, that's tapioca backwards. Hard to say. I know. It's got several dimensions to it, so it's different in that way. It's kind of like, I don't know, seems almost European. Although, you don't see planes made out of tapioca, so how would we know? How would it get here? How is it here? How is it here? Take your bowl of tapioca and find out. 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

0: Bought from Pedro's show, that chunk of music started with Death of Samantha and Bed of Fire. From Macedonia, Skopje, a band called Sizz. Stanislav turned me on to this. Not a Revolutionary song. From Croatia, Rodic Biljan and his Heretics with Midnight Panzer. Corvus Corset. This is a first solo project from Steve Wall of Bombas Prendon. You poked a hole in my heart. Here's a band name. K43DG3. Mr. Toad Visits the Museum. The Giant Worm. Pete Fraser was on the show last edition. Their front man. Tapioca. And finally, Cobra Verde. Give me your heart. Now, people, Cobra Verde share people with Death of Samantha, like Doug and John.
1: Mm-hmm. So, Dave Swanson, too.
0: Okay. Well, I don't. Not when I played with him, I don't think.
1: No, right, yeah.
0: When I played with, I mean, okay, you can explain this history better. What is the Ark of Death of Samantha?
1: See, we sort of fizzled out around 91, 92. Original bass player is Dave James, who was back with the band when we sort of did reunion shows and that re-recording. And then he left around 86, 87, and Dave Swanson came in on bass. Dave Swanson had Rainy Day Saints and The Reactions. And still's playing in Cleveland. Marky Ray then was on bass for a little bit. But anyway, Steve-O was always on drums, and then John and I as well. We were on Homestead Records until around 1990, and then we were looking for other labels, and nothing ever really came out. We did a record that was, we never put it out. We recorded it in Cleveland at Right Track with Sean Bevan, engineering and producing. Sean worked closely with the Nine Inch Nails people and produced a lot of things on his own as well. But it just never came out. So that was kind of it for Death of Samantha. But
0: then there's this band named after Werner Herzog.
1: Cobra Verde, yeah. Death of Samantha, there was a time where there was a lot of tribute compilations that Death of Samantha ended up on. A tribute to the Stones, a tribute to this and that. One was a Shonen Knife tribute album. Everybody has a Shonen Knife who loves them, and there was like a double record. I think Bill Bartell was involved in putting that out or something.
0: White Flag.
1: Anyway, so you mentioned Cobra Verde.
0: Yeah, what does that happen? It comes from the ashes of Death of Samantha?
1: Yeah. It was originally just John, Dave Swanson, and myself. Dave Swanson moved to drums. He's really a drummer who can play everything else.
0: When I played with them, they had a cat named Mark, and he was really good.
1: Oh, yeah. Yeah, that was a little later on.
0: I took him on tour a couple times.
1: Oh, yeah.

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Thank you. Thank you for choosing my video. 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Poor guy. There's no way just a video is gonna help you.

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4: Hello and welcome to the better weather for Friday, May 29th. Local early morning temperatures range from 42 degrees in Steventown to 49 in Skodak. Regional average soil temperature is 60 degrees. Pollen levels today will be high. Air quality will be good. It will also be mostly dry. We get a high of 75 at 3 p.m. Around 6 p.m., chances for rain show up and continue until midnight. Overnight, we get a low of 48 degrees. Tomorrow will be very windy with a high of 61 at 6 p.m. Overnight, winds calm down and temperatures dip to 45 degrees. Sunday is looking dry with increasing clouds. A high of 73 at 4 p.m. Near dark, chances for rain return and continue through Monday, which will have a high of 71. Today's tide schedule is high tide at 2:16 a.m., low tide at 8:59 a.m., high tide again at 2:40 p.m., then low tide once again at 8:57 p.m. Today's river temperature will be 61 degrees and the tide strength is high. Sunset today will be at 8:07 p.m. Sunrise tomorrow will be at 5:20 a.m. Looking way up, we see X-class flare chances are at 5%. Plasma winds will be average at 429 kilometers per second with an average density of 5 protons per cubic centimeter. Radio propagation conditions are currently pretty decent with a level 3 noise floor. There are no chances of aurora this evening. The current sunspot number is 161. And this has been The Better Weather, brought to you by the Catskill Makers Syndicate.
5: The Public News Service Friday afternoon update. I'm Mike Clifford. It's being called a massive explosion that leveled a two-story apartment complex in the Oak Cliff neighborhood in Dallas on Thursday. Dallas Fire and Rescue Public Information Officer Jason Evans says three people, including a child, were killed, two adult females and one child were found in the debris. Firefighters were responding to a reported gas leak. Meantime, an event tomorrow at Washington State's border with Canada will call for trade policies that prioritize working people, communities, and the environment instead of what organizers call the interests of large corporations.
6: The day is part of a series of events leading up to July 1st, when North American leaders may decide to extend the U.S.-Mexico-Canada agreement for 16 more years. Julie Buana with the Washington Fair Trade Coalition says over 30 organizations representing labor, environmental groups, farmers, and more are calling for a people's trade agenda.
7: So many folks want to confront corporate rule and the ways in which corporations have hijacked our trade agreements to build and amass power and wealth off the backs of working people in the planet.
6: Signed by President Donald Trump, the USMCA replaced the North American Free Trade Agreement, known as NAFTA, in 2020. Trump argued the USMCA would stop the outsourcing of American factories and enforce stricter labor and wage requirements. I'm Isabel Charlet.
5: And in New York, Bill would ensure kids know their rights when in police custody.
8: The Children's Early Access to Counsel bill makes the right to speak with an attorney unwaivable for kids under 18. Data show 90% of kids waive this right when interrogated by police, mostly because they don't fully understand their Miranda rights. Jose Perez with the Children's Defense Fund of New York says kids under arrest may be scared enough to say anything.
9: A frightened 15 or 16-year-old can still be isolated, pressured, and manipulated by the police officers. Police officers, when trying to solve a case, are lawfully and legally allowed to lie to the suspect.
8: Since its original introduction several years ago, the bill has continued to garner positive feedback. Previous opposition to the proposal stemmed from lawmakers who felt there was no need to alter current laws, as minors are already ensured their rights when in police custody. I'm Edwin J. Vieira.
5: Next, Utah is becoming an unlikely leader in a fast-growing segment of clean energy after state lawmakers approved a first-in-the-nation policy allowing small plug-in solar systems at home. Ben Delman with the clean energy advocacy group Solar United Neighbors says systems are still pretty pricey, but as demand increases, prices should come down.
10: You know, obviously here, you know, we've got a larger market, and so I think the potential is tremendous. And I think, too, when we talk about cost, as these systems become more widespread, there's more demand for them. That's going to cause the cost of these to lower.
5: Supporters say the law could make solar power more accessible for renters, condo owners, and other households. Credit for original reporting on this story goes to Leah Larson with Grist. This is Public News Service. As folks in Pennsylvania are urged to take precautions this summer against the rising threat of measles, 32 measles cases have been confirmed in the Keystone State amid a nationwide surge. That's according to the Centers for Disease Control and Prevention.
11: Candice DeMattes with Partnership to Fight Infectious Disease says measles is the most infectious pathogen that humans come in contact with. She says very high vaccination rates, around 95% or above, are recommended to prevent measles outbreaks. She notes the Keystone State rate falls short of that threshold, raising concerns in some communities.
12: For example, in Pennsylvania, we're below 94%, which that doesn't sound like that much, but that's also the state average. So there are pockets that are well below that number. Unfortunately, that leaves people vulnerable to measles, which is a very serious respiratory infection.
11: Danielle Smith reporting.
5: Next, immigration activists are renewing calls for Minnesota's governor and those running to succeed him to commit to sanctuary state status. There's also a new national proposal to rethink how citizenship violations are to be handled.
13: These reform demands follow public scrutiny of the Trump administration's aggressive push to boost deportations. The American Immigration Council says its new plan would restore credibility and humanity to ICE enforcement. The council's Dara Lind says they don't want instances where a person without legal status who's been in the U.S. for a long time and has avoided trouble has their life upended.
14: Someone who has roots in the community, who everyone involved in the process agrees should be able to stay, but their hands are tied because there's only one penalty, and that's deportation.
13: The council says when detained by agents and sent to immigration court, these individuals should be offered alternative penalties like fines or community service. I'm Mike Moen.
5: Finally, a bipartisan bill introduced in the Congress would create a national wildlife corridor system, building on Florida's model to help panthers, bears, and other species survive.
15: According to wildlife advocates, the state's panthers need connected landscapes to survive, disperse, and maintain genetic diversity. But roads and development have created deadly bottlenecks, with vehicle collisions remaining a leading cause of death. Kelly Cox is a senior policy and planning specialist for Defenders of Wildlife. She says for the Florida panther, this isn't an abstract debate.
16: Connectivity is not really a theoretical concept. It's the difference between survival and extinction. The Florida panther is a really clear example of why corridors matter. Panthers need really large, connected landscapes to survive and disperse and maintain genetic diversity.
15: I'm Trimal Gomes.
5: This is Mike Clifford for Public News Service, member and listener supported. 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

0: Hi there, this is Haley Palumbo with another episode of the Blue Ambrel Hour. This is a special episode in that it occurs during Wavefarm's Pledge Drive. For that reason, most of the tracks you will hear are money-themed, everything from historical speeches about tariffs to waltzes. The second hour will feature some songs that were reminiscent of summertime to me, along with a short bit of a cylinder-based composition by me. Note that any distortion or volume irregularities are native to the cylinders themselves. 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Wavefarm has been very good to me. They have met my rather unusual ideas for radio shows with enthusiasm, along with many other left-of-center shows on their network. I know if you're listening to this, it's very likely that your life has been enriched in some way by Wavefarm's broadcasts. Not only do listeners to 90.7 WGXC benefit, so do artists. 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Wavefarm has personally been immeasurably helpful to me, as well as many other artists. These are difficult times for the arts. 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

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But when she thinks of that touch, twice a week is too much, so she sends him this icy reply. Why don't you write when you don't need money? All your notes sound alike too much. 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
0: 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One night I went to call upon this little turtle dove.
1: Yes. 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
1: Well, you got a mighty funny way of showing it.
0: Listen, babe, I got me a job as chambermaid in a livery stable, and I'm going to get $4 a week.
1: $4? Why, man, that wouldn't buy enough cheese to feed the rat in my pompadour.
0: Well, I know that ain't much, but besides...

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0: and His Money by Steve Porter, Edison Records.
1: 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I got a pocket full of money and I can't keep still. I talk so much of money now that every time I speak I make a noise like a $5 bill.
0: Here, here, what do you know about money?
1: What do I know about money? Why, say, Professor, I've got more money than I know what to do with. Money? By golly, I'm getting tired of looking at money. Why, I've got so much money, that is, well, I haven't exactly got the money myself, but me father has it, and it's just a shame as if I had it, because what me father has is all coming to me anyway. It's a shame for one man to have so much money. Of course, it isn't ready money he's got, it's gold he's got. But then gold's the same as money, for you can always change gold into money. You see, me father has so much gold. That is, he hasn't got the real gold, he has gold mines. But it's just the same as if he had the gold in the bank, because he can send right out to the mines any time and get all the gold he wants. Now, these gold mines... No, I'm mistaken. They're not gold mines, they're coal mines. Yes, that's it, they're coal mines. But that makes no difference, because he can sell the coal any time and get all the gold he wants. Ah, but it's wonderful the size of me father's coal mines. Why, there's more coal in them. I don't mean them, I mean it. Because there's really only one mine. In fact, it's not a coal mine my father owns at all. It's a coal yard he owns. But you can easily call it a coal mine because there's so much coal in the coal yards. But to be painfully exact about the matter, the coal yard don't belong to father at all. But father drives one of the coal wagons. And besides that, we live right next door to it and we can go right in there any night and get all the coal we want. All right, Professor, give me change for a trading stamp. Last night I had more money than I could ever spend. I had so much of it, it nearly turned me head. Whoa, whoa! In just about a minute I'd have had it in the bank, but...

0: say, dear, do you really want a kiss?
1: Uh-huh.
0: A nice, sweet kiss?
1: Uh-huh.
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0: Trouble of Its Own, sung by Bob Roberts, Edison Records.
1: Now look here, Mr. Jenkins, you done told me fairy tales. You said when we were married, you had money stacked in bales. You said you'd buy the Waldorf, the St. Regis Hotel too. You promised me some diamonds and some other things you knew. 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Those five-cent primos make you rich, you'd better change the cream. 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

0: band Maggie and Nickeland by Ada Jones and Len Spencer, Edison Records. Moving pictures and illustrated songs, the Big 5 Cent Show, don't miss it.
1: Hello, kid, I'll blow you to the show. Come on in.
2: Excuse me, but I am in.
1: We're told, Mag.
2: Oh, please cut out the Mag. Hereafter, I'm Margaret McNuggie, the lady vocalist here in the Nickeland.
1: What? In this joint?
2: Joint, huh? It's the swellest 5 cent theater on the east side. Are you coming in to hear me sing me new song?
1: You bet, and I'll bring me whole gang in with me, and we'll give you the boost of your life.
2: There's the finish of the overture. I got

0: fellas.
1: Yay! 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
0: Come on, Maggie.
1: Vienna copies of Jimmy, words and music, a quarter a copy. Copy of Jimmy, miss?
2: No, copy of Jimmy for mine. I got the real James with me. Hey, Jimmy?
0: You betcha.
2: Oh.
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4: Remedies appear as fast as evils are recognized, for laws are the outgrowth of conditions. A few have, for many years, been advocating greater protection to bank deposits, but bank failures are not frequent, and the number of those who lose is so small in comparison with the total number of depositors that until recently there was no widespread response to the suggestion. In the fall of 1907, however, when banks all over the country suspended payment on checks, the people at once realized the evils of insecurity, and there is a growing sentiment in favor of legislation which will guarantee depositors by requiring all banks to stand back of each bank. The government requires security for its deposits. Why should not the individual depositor be protected? In Oklahoma, a guarantee system is already in operation, and the experience under it has been very satisfactory. There, the banks contribute in proportion to their deposits to a guarantee fund, and the banking board has the power to assess all the banks to keep this fund up to its maximum. The result is that deposits are rapidly increasing in the secured banks of Oklahoma and decreasing in the unsecured banks. This system not only relieves the depositor from anxiety, but it protects the community from the business embarrassment that follows a bank failure, while the banks are more than repaid for the small tax upon them by the increased deposits that are brought from hoarding and hiding. It is only a question of time when the Oklahoma system, or some similar one, will be adopted in the nation and in all the states. But in order to avoid discrimination, the national system should permit state banks to take advantage of it in states which have not established a guarantee system, and state systems should extend the advantage to national banks until a national system is established.
3: The Tariff Question by William Jennings Bryan, Edison Record.
4: There is a fundamental difference between a revenue tariff and a protective tariff. A revenue tariff is so laid as to collect revenue, and you stop when you get enough. A protective tariff may be so laid as to burden the people far in excess of the tax collected, and you never know when to stop. A protective tariff is framed by the beneficiaries, and experience has shown that they exaggerate their needs and disregard the interests of those who pay the taxes. The low tariff of 1846 was so satisfactory that when the Republican Party was organized 10 years later, the principle of protection was not mentioned in the platform. During the Civil War, the tariff was raised to secure revenue to carry on the war. But when the war closed, the high tariff was continued on the theory that the infant industries needed it until they could stand up on their feet. But after a while, the infant industries grew so large that they could not only stand on their own feet, but walk all over the feet of other people. Then the protectionists declared that the tariff must be continued as a permanent thing, but that it should only be high enough to cover the difference in the cost of production here and abroad. Under the pretense that they were framing such a tariff, the manufacturers had been collecting about twice as much on an average as the entire cost of production. And while they've been charging a high price at home, they have been in many cases selling abroad in competition with the world. All recognize now that the tariff must be revised. The only question is, who shall revise it? Our answer is that tariff revision must come from those who have suffered, not from those who have profited by the high tariff. The fact that the Republicans, now in complete control of the government, refuse to allow any revision whatever and postpone tariff reform until after the next election is proof conclusive that they cannot be trusted to respond to the growing demand for a reduction of import duties.

$50,000, gee, it is a whole lot. Though you got it or not, still it is quite a lot. I told my rich uncle I could use it someday. So just to be a pal to me, he went and passed away. So I took the $50,000. I thought I'd make a big splash with that roll. So I took the $50,000 and bought myself a brand new Ingersoll. I wanted life insurance. The payments were not high. Because I looked so healthy, they said I'd never die. So I took the $50,000 and went and bought myself a piece of cake. There are many ways for you to spend all your dough, and I guess that I know 50,000 or so. No doubt Uncle left it just for some rainy day, but I got wrecked with all that cash and let it rain away. So I took the $50,000. I thought I'd take a trip to Montreal. Yes, I took the $50,000, but didn't go to Montreal at all. I met a poor gold digger, her feet were almost bare. She said she needed shoesies, for posies didn't care. So I

there's a politician down in our neighborhood. He's done everyone good, everyone that he could. Leads the life of Riley, has his own motor car. But he feels bad because he had to buy his own cigars. So I took the $50,000. It was a lot to spend on cigarettes. Yes, I took the $50,000. And think of all the coupons I could get. He said, get me elected. You may spend all your cash, but after I'm elected, I'll make sure you get hacked. So I took the $50,000 and bought the subway just to get a seat. I took the $50,000. I thought that I would like to study Greek. So I took the $50,000 and learned to sing bananas in a week. I went to buy an auto, you know it's quite a fad. The clerk showed me a pink one, it didn't look so bad. So I took the $50,000 and bought Detroit just to get a Ford.

the hill. At the door, there she saw her pa and ma and several more. Dad was explaining as he came in, telling ma where he had been.

0: I wonder where that husband of mine is. Oh, there you are, asleep. Here, Hiram, wake up.
1: Maya, I must have been dreaming. Dreaming of my bachelor days. Dreamt I'd marry Anna Gould.
0: Well, Hiram Jones, that's where you got fooled.
1: Oh, that was a lovely dream.
0: There's no money in lovely dreams. March yourself down cellar and bring me up some wood. Forget your lovely dream.
1: My, what beastly weather.
0: Yes, indeed. I wouldn't send a dog out on a night like this. By the way, Hiram, just run to the corner and get me 10 cents worth of brown sugar.
1: If I had married a rich girl, I wouldn't need to run my own errands.
0: And if I had married a rich man, I wouldn't need to do my own housework.
1: When I married you, you didn't have a rag to your back.
0: Yes, and now I'm covered with them. My domestic worries are making me look old before my time.
1: Why, dear, I think you're looking particularly handsome tonight.
0: Oh, do you think so, Hiram? When I was a girl, my face was my fortune.
1: Yeah, you were dead broke and didn't know it.
0: And furthermore, my picture was in all the leading papers.
1: Cured after taking 7 bottles.
0: How disagreeable. Hiram, do you remember the night you proposed to me?
1: Of course I do.
0: Oh, for 1 hour I sat by your side and didn't say a word.
1: That was the happiest hour of my life.
0: You brute. I want you to understand, Hiram Jones, a good wife is priceless.
1: Oh, I don't know. I read the other day about a husband who sold his wife to a blind man for 10 cents.
0: For 10 cents? That's a shame.
1: Yes, anybody who'll stick a blind man is no good.
0: Indeed. By the way, Hiram, can you spare me a dollar?
1: My dear woman, if front reserve chairs in heaven were selling for 50 cents each, I wouldn't have enough money to buy a seat in the last row of the top gallery.
0: Your usual condition. Oh, by the way, Hiram, I read the other day of a family who received $100,000 from a poor tramp whom they had befriended many years ago.
1: Bah! Such things never happen in real life.
0: Oh, I don't know. There's someone knocking. Open the door, Hiram.
1: Come in!
0: I declare, if it isn't a dirty ragged hobo, what do you want?
2: I want to see the head of the house.
1: Well, I...
0: Hiram! I am the head of the house.
2: Do you remember the poor homeless tramp who you gave a chew of tobacco to just 11 years ago tonight?
1: Why, I remember it perfectly.
2: Well, I am that tramp.
0: I bet he's come back to reward us for the fortune.
2: Well, sir, since that night I've traveled all over the civilized world, and at last I settled down in Wall Street.
1: Yeah, what were you, a bull or a bear?
2: I'm afraid I was a jackass. But I finally went up to the Klondike and staked out a gold mine.
0: You staked out a gold mine?
2: Yes, sir. But there was one thing lacking in my life. I started...

now. 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It looks like rain, yippee-dappa going home. 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A little goldfish made a funny old wish and disappeared from our flat. On it high and low, but they'll never know till they look inside of the cat. Well, it looks like rain, yippee-dappa going home. Yippee-dappa going home. Now, Captain Bloat had a big steamboat, and the steamboat had a bell. At a quarter past seven, the captain went to heaven, and the steamboat went, yippee.

chap a-going home.

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0: Wake up, wake up, wake up. Up you wake, up you wake, up you wake, up you wake. This is Mr. Senior Love Daddy, your voice of choice. The world's only 12-hour strong man on the air. 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
6: 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The following is a QST. Canada's timekeeping shortwave station is going silent. Hams in Gibraltar have doubled the celebration. And there's a new way to play bingo while working satellites. All this and more as Amateur Radio Newsline Report number 2535 comes your way right now.
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6: In our top story this week, time has run out, literally, in Canada. Barely 3 months after silencing its national weather radio forecast service on VHF, Canada is shutting down shortwave station CHU, its official time service. Kent Peterson, KC0DGY, tells us what's happening.
8: Canadian shortwave station CHU is scheduled to go off the air on the 22nd of June. The station delivers the nation's official time from a transmitter site southwest of Ottawa, broadcasting on 3.33, 7.85, and 14.67 megahertz, allowing listeners in Canada and around the world to synchronize their clocks on coordinated universal time. The service is run by the National Research Council and transmits the time via digital voice in English and French. The time signal radio station makes use of atomic clocks on the premises, which are checked against atomic clocks based at the council headquarters. Canada first began transmitting the time under the CHU call sign in 1938. The station began its transmissions earlier in the decade as VE9OB. Its announcements are in coordinated universal time, a change made in 1990 after decades of transmitting in Eastern Standard Time. In making the announcement of the station's shutdown, the NRC said that the official timekeeping will be delivered instead by three more modern methods: via its telephone talking clock, and using the Internet via its network time protocol, and its web clock. This is Kent Peterson, KC0DGY.
9: The long-awaited QSL cards from the Sable Island D Expedition will soon be on their way, as we hear from Cell MB, KB3TZD.
10: If you are one of the 103,145 contacts made by the CY0S team in March from Canada's Sable Island, and you're waiting for your QSL card, your wait is almost over. Team member Murray, WA4DAN, announced on the DX World website that printing is about to begin on the elaborate double-fold six-panel cards. Mailings are expected to begin sometime in early June. Contacts were made with 169 DXCC entities from the Sable Island Station, which was 100% solar-powered. The team went QRT on the 31st of March. This is Cell MB, KB3TZD.
9: Amateur radio's earliest beginnings in Gibraltar were experimental in the years following World War II. Now the British Overseas Territory and the Gibraltar Amateur Radio Society are marking a double anniversary. As Dave Lee, M7TLB, tells us, radio is central to both celebrations.
11: The ZB2 prefix made its appearance with the first amateur radio license issued in 1946 by officials in Gibraltar. Ham radio was born. 30 years later, an organization took shape for the growing community of hams there, the Gibraltar Amateur Radio Society. The society is marking its 50th anniversary by hosting an exhibit, Echoes from the Rock, at a local cultural center, John McIntosh Hall. The exhibit tells of ham radio's awakening in the post-war years on the rocky Iberian Peninsula. What had begun as tinkering and experimentation in those early radio years became a blessing to families in Gibraltar, cut off from their relatives on the other side of the border in Spain during the years when the border and conventional communication was closed. During this era, in 1976, the Gibraltar Amateur Radio Society, ZB2BU, was founded after two smaller clubs merged to create a larger, more powerful group. The newly formed society gave Gibraltar a voice as a member of the International Amateur Radio Union. The history exhibit will showcase old and modern day radio in Gibraltar, celebrating 50 years of the club with a special event station, ZB2FTY, operating from the exhibit itself and from club headquarters. The exhibit closes on the 29th of May. This is Dave Lee, M7TLB.
9: The 13 Colonies special event, held annually during the first week of July, has been undergoing significant changes. One of them will make it a lot easier to get the coveted, colorful certificate awarded to chasers. We get the story from Mark Abramovich, NT3V.
12: Ahead of its 18th year of operation, the 13 Colonies event organizers will change distribution methods for certificates for making contacts with stations in the original colonies, as well as England, France, and Philadelphia. Bob Joshua, WA3PZO, is managing director of the newly formed 501c3 charitable organization, 13 Colonies Amateur Radio Association. He says the group has decided to simplify and speed up the process. The certificates can now be downloaded once ordered on the 13 Colonies website or sent by traditional mail to a U.S. post office box. You'll still have to prove you made the contacts. Josh White says a database will be available on the website to help you to verify those contacts. If you prefer, you can continue to fill out a paper log or print out your individual log from your computer and mail it. Bob told Newsline that this year's QSL cards will pay tribute to the 250th anniversary of America's birth and the Declaration of Independence.
13: Well, this year we're featuring a Elmo's cards, a theme of where the Declaration of Independence was first read in their particular state.
12: He says Philadelphia played a huge role as the birthplace of American liberty, and that city's WM3PEN station QSL card will honor that history.
13: Since the Declaration was created here, we're actually showing a picture of the assembly room in Independence Hall where the Declaration was written and voted upon.
12: There is more for stations contacting WM3PEN in Philadelphia. He says the city is among major U.S. cities hosting a series of World Cup soccer tournament matches through July, and there will be on-the-air recognition of that event as well.
13: Those stations working WM3PEN in Philadelphia will be able to get two QSL cards, one for the soccer event and one for 13 Colonies. So two cards for the price of one contact.
12: Check out the latest developments at the 13 Colonies website, available in the text version of this story on our website, arnewsline.org. I'm Mark Abramovich, NT3V.
9: 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We here at Amateur Radio Newsline would like to share a proud moment, truly an honor for one of our own. Anchor and correspondent Jim Dameron, N8TMW, is one of seven broadcast professionals being inducted into the West Virginia Broadcasting Hall of Fame. Jim, who has also been a stage and movie actor, has served in a variety of roles in broadcast radio, including DJ, program director, and station manager. He is also known for his voiceover work. The induction ceremony will be in October. Jim, congratulations from all of your teammates here at Amateur Radio Newsline who know how deserving you are. So you've checked your antennas, your equipment, your generators, your logging software, and yes, even your coffee pot, and you think you're ready for field day? If you are a CW op and a little unsure about what all of this means for you, the Long Island CW Club is offering a free way to prepare, as we hear from Randy Sly, W4XJ.
14: Field Day will bring the single largest on-air event for ham radio operators in the U.S. and Canada on the weekend of June 27th and 28th. It is a weekend for training, preparedness, and practice for all hams. And for some CW operators, it can be a little bit daunting. Free Field Day CW prep classes are being offered throughout the month by the Long Island CW Club, which hopes the sessions will put more confident CW operators into the mix. The free sessions are open to all CW operators at all levels of proficiency, not just members of the LICW Club. The sessions will explain ways to listen and send, common abbreviations used, the field day exchange itself, and perhaps just as importantly, how to operate with confidence. The instructor-led sessions begin on the 1st of June and will be held live in the club's public Zoom meeting room. To see the schedule of classes and read more details about the instruction, visit the link in the text version of this week's newscast at arnewsline.org. This is Randy Sly, W4XJ.
9: Hamvention organizers are calling it a record. Nearly 38,000 guests turned the Greene County Fairgrounds and Expo Center in Ohio into Ham Radio Central for one weekend. Stephen Kinford, N8WB, has that report.
15: The official count? 37,924 visitors to Hamvention and more than 600 volunteers. That's what made the weekend the success it was, along with the exhibitors and the flea market vendors, according to Brian Markland, general chairman, who made the announcement just days after closing day on May 17th. He said in a statement, quote, "I could not be more proud of what we accomplished together," end quote. Get ready for Hamvention 2027. Opening day is May 21st, and that's less than a year away. This is Stephen Kinford, N8WB.
9: Electromagnetism is a force of nature that is fundamental to ham radio. It also has the power of attraction that draws artists, tinkerers, hackers, and others who are perpetually curious and takes them this summer to a field in England. Jeremy Boot, G4NJH, explains.
16: The Electromagnetic Field Festival is sold out. The non-profit community camping event will turn a field in East Newcastle, Deer Park, Herefordshire, into a true field day between the 16th and 19th of July. Already the scientists, engineers, blacksmiths and crafters have been making their plans. 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Among the 4,000 on site, any licensed hams will be welcome to get on the air. Despite the sold-out tickets, organizers still have room for adventurous presenters wanting to provide entertainment by singing, showing films, or providing music on their own homemade instruments. Clever installations are also welcome. Previous years have featured a robotic spider, a radioactive xylophone, and an upside-down campfire. If your proposals for entertainment, workshops, or installations are accepted, you're welcome to enjoy the rest of the festival. See the links in the text version of this week's newscast at arnewsline.org to submit a proposal or to get more information about the AMSAT Village. This is Jeremy Bucci for NJH.
9: 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In the Maldives, IOTA number AS013, Yosuke JJ1DQR is on the air holiday style as 8Q7QR from the 28th of May through to the 1st of June, and will participate in the CQWWWPXCW contest. Alan F8FUA will be on the air holiday style as 9X5KM from Kigali, Rwanda, from the 4th through to the 13th of June, operating CW, SSB, and digital modes on various HF bands. Oliver W6NV is on the air as A31WW on Tongatapu Island, Tonga, IOTA number OC049, until the 2nd of June, operating CW on the HF bands. He will be very active in the CQWWWPXCW contest on the 30th and 31st of May. For QSL and other operating information, visit each station's page on QRZ.com. In the Northern Hemisphere, where summer will dawn in just a few weeks, hams are engaged in the seasonal pursuit of bird watching, and they've combined it with the game of bingo. No, they're not crazy. They're just crazy about chasing satellites, as we hear from Jim Davis, W2JKD.
17: Okay, bird watchers, it's time to wing it. Now, there's no real competition here. There's no sponsors or rules, and no entry fees. You just need an antenna and a bingo card. Yes, a bingo card. Now, thanks to Sean Borgerson, KK7OVF, he's the creator of Bird Chaser Bingo, hams began their sky-high pursuit in May, and they expect to continue through the 31st of August. Now, each participant registers and receives a bingo card filled with squares that they need to complete by fulfilling their summer-themed operating tests and satellite-related objectives. There are opportunities to score big at this game in different ways, and by the way, it's not cheating if you use social media to help other players find activity. Complete your bingo card and submit it no later than the 15th of September. The website for cards and all information is Borgersons.com, spelled Borgersons.com. Now, every operator who submits a completed card will get a certificate and will be acknowledged for different levels of bingo achievements. So, if you think birding is only for wildlife enthusiasts, think again. But if you think this is the season for bird chasing, bingo! I'm Jim Davis, W2JKD.
9: 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For now, with Karen Eve Murray, KD2GUT at the news desk in New York, and our news team worldwide, I'm Skeeter Nash, N5ASH in Jonesboro, Arkansas, saying 7-3. As always, we thank you for listening. Amateur Radio Newsline is copyright 2026. 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
19: I'm John Ross, KD8IDJ, and this is the ARRL Audio News for Friday, May 29th, 2026. Senator Ted Cruz is praising amateur radio operators for their role in emergency preparedness and disaster response. In a recent video message, Cruz thanked hams for providing critical communications when storms and emergencies knock out power, cellular service, and internet connectivity. Cruz said that when communities are cut off, it's hams who step forward to reconnect people when it matters most. He pointed to the response from hams serving their communities during past disasters, including last year's devastating flooding in central Texas that swept through Camp Mystic. As the nation enters another summer storm season, Cruz said the role of amateur radio remains as important as ever. Ready to respond, ready to serve, and ready to make a difference. Senator Cruz is chairman of the Senate Committee on Commerce, Science, and Transportation. His comments came as ARRL continues its nationwide advocacy effort supporting the Amateur Radio Emergency Preparedness Act. The bipartisan legislation would help amateur radio operators install and maintain effective outdoor antennas at homes where private land use restrictions might otherwise prohibit them. The goal is to ensure communities maintain resilient emergency communications during disasters. ARRL's grassroots campaign has now generated more than 155,000 letters to members of Congress. ARRL Legislative Committee Chairman and West Gulf Coast Division Director John Robert Stratton, N5AUS, said Senator Cruz's public comments are evidence that support for amateur radio continues to grow on Capitol Hill. To join the ARRL letter-writing campaign to support the act, visit www.arrl.org/HOA. Senator Cruz's video message can be viewed on the ARRL HQ YouTube channel. ARRL and the Huntsville Ham Fest will host the 2026 ARRL National Convention and Huntsville Ham Fest August 21st to the 23rd in Huntsville, Alabama. The convention will kick off Friday, August 21st with a series of day-long ARRL training tracks and a national convention luncheon at the Embassy Suites by Hilton Huntsville. Then join ARRL on Friday night for a very special national convention dinner under a full-size Saturn V rocket at the nearby U.S. Space and Rocket Center. Access to the museum is included along with the dinner and special speakers. Proceeds benefit the ARRL Education and Technology Program, and additional sponsorships are available. Registration is now open for Friday's National Convention program. Registrants can select at a training track then, and that includes the luncheon for $90. The National Convention dinner at the U.S. Space and Rocket Center is $100 and includes dinner, museum, and a $25 tax-deductible donation to the Education and Technology program. The National Convention training tracks are workshops providing an in-depth learning experience in one of three track topics. Attendees will select a training track when completing their online National Convention registration. Training track number one is Contest University. Track number two is Emergency Communications Academy. Training track number three is Salty Walch Portable Antenna Workshop. The rest of the celebration continues at the Huntsville Ham Fest on Saturday and Sunday, August 22nd through the 23rd, at the Von Braun Center, South Hall, which is connected by a sky bridge to the Embassy Suites. Known as the world's friendliest ham fest, this air-conditioned, all-indoor event attracts a large list of commercial exhibitors, notable forum presentations, flea market, and youth activities. For tickets for the Huntsville Ham Fest, they are sold separately and available now. 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Radio Amateurs of Canada, RAC, Vice President Brent Taylor, VY2HF, became a silent key on May 21st, 2026, at the age of 66. RAC President Alan Boyd, VE3AJB, VE3EM, said the sudden loss of Taylor has deeply shocked the organization and the amateur radio community across Canada and beyond. Taylor was widely respected for his dedication to amateur radio and his strong belief in supporting amateur radio organizations. He helped grow the amateur radio community in Charlottetown, the capital and largest city of the province of Prince Edward Island. "He was my rock within the organization," said RAC President Boyd. "We were a team. I knew Brent always had my back, and he knew I had his." His death has come as a tremendous shock and represents a deep personal and organizational loss, not only of a trusted colleague, but also of a close friend. A celebration of life will be announced at a future date and will be open to the public. And you can read more about Taylor at ARRL News. The Suffolk County, New York Legislature has designated June as Amateur Radio Month. The effort included members and offices of the Suffolk County Radio Club, SCRC, the Radio Central Amateur Radio Club, Great Bay South Amateur Radio Club, Long Island Mobile Amateur Radio Club, and the Peconic Amateur Radio Club. The SCRC recently hosted an Amateur Radio Day event where local town and county legislatures and community members saw amateur radio in action. Demonstrations featured Windlink, HF, VHF, UHF, Meshtastic, and software-defined radios operating without relying on traditional infrastructure, showing the capabilities of both everyday and emergency off-grid communications. All of the presentation videos from the Hamside 2026 workshop are now available in a playlist on the ARRL YouTube channel. The 9th Annual Hamside Workshop was held in March and hosted by ARRL at Central Connecticut State University, bringing together the amateur radio and scientific research communities. 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Visit ARRLHQ on YouTube to see the videos. The following America 250 W1AW portable activations began at 0000 Zulu on Wednesdays and ended at 2359 Zulu on Tuesdays. That's 7 days total for each activation. Here are the current updates. May 27th, 2026, Colorado, W1AW/0 with the host K1DDN. June 3rd, 2026, New Jersey, W1AW/2 host NP4H. June 3rd as well, 2026 in Oregon, W1A7-7 with the host N7JI. June 10th, 2026, Tennessee, W1AW/4 with the host W4CMG. 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And June 17th as well, 2026, Nebraska, W1AW/0 with the host KA0BOJ. You can see the complete schedule at www.arrl.org/America250-WAS. Bruce Page, KK5DO, is here now with this week's AMSAT report. Bruce?
20: Thanks, John. What better way to enjoy the summer operating the satellites than to participate in the Bird Chaser Bingo for 2026? If you are a fan of things such as Walmart parking lots on the air and AD0 squared, this will be right up your alley. Sean Borgerson, KK7OVF, set up this, and he has organized it to be a friendly event. You have all summer from May 15th to August 31st to complete your card. 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Participants can earn a traditional bingo by completing a row, a column, or diagonal. 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Back to you, John.
19: And thanks, Bruce, for that report. Just ahead in radio sport this week, May 30th through the 31st, the CQWWWPX contest, that is CW. May 31st, the Romanian Diaspora Single Sideband Contest, that's phone. June 2nd, the ARS Spartan Sprint, that's CW. June 4th, the VHF UHF FT8 Activity Contest, that is digital. And remember to visit the ARRL contest calendar for more events and information in your area. 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June 5th through the 7th at CPAC, hosting the ARRL Northwestern Division Convention. That's in Seaside, Oregon. June 13th, the Knoxville Hamfest, hosting the ARRL Tennessee State Convention in Knoxville, Tennessee. And June 14th, the Breeze Shooters Hamfest, Computer and Electronics Show, hosting the ARRL Western Pennsylvania Section Convention. That's in Butler, Pennsylvania. And finally this week, thanks to the Nightcrawlers Net, WM9W in Chicago, Illinois, for airing the ARRL audio news on their repeater. 7-3.
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0: Slow down, fellas. I've got a way we can keep our legs and still have a bright future.
1: Now you're dreaming.
0: Oh, am I?
2: 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Nuclear power!
0: It's the job of tomorrow. Today!
1: Really?
0: Well, that settles it. 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
3: 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On this edition, recorded May 28th, Australia, Botswana, Canada, Cuba, Germany, Hawaii, India, Iran, Korea North, Latvia, Monaco, Netherlands, New Zealand, North America, Switzerland, Tibet, UK, USA, Vanuatu, and the Propagation Outlook.
4: Standard disclaimer. Via Mike Cooper, a story from Australian Associated Press. A Reuters executive has been appointed head of the ABC's news division, as the national broadcaster's managing director denies pushing out his predecessor. Simon Robinson, the London-based executive editor at the Global Newswire, will begin the chief editorial role in September. Mr. Robinson, who began his career in Australia, has served at Reuters for 16 years, most recently helping to lead its global newsroom of 2,600 journalists. He will replace Justin Stevens, a 20-year veteran of ABC, who resigned as news director for reasons both professional and personal. Last week we had news that the VOA relay in Botswana had unexpectedly returned to the air. But there were some errors in the info. Alan Pennington in the British Jazz Club says the late FCC shows 4930 instead of 4940 at 05:32:07 UT. However, Walt Salmanis says not a peep heard from either of those frequencies at 05:30 on May 22nd, and nothing on the other frequencies we mentioned in the schedule after 0600. Using a remote in South Africa, Alan Pennington says it's on 15610, not 15160, and 17690 parallel 12060, testing with the same repeated music clips at 0852, thanks to Mauno Ritola on the WRTH-FB group. However, I hear from reliable sources that the operation of Botswana was just testing to maintain the equipment, and there's not any scheduled programming being planned at this time. Sad news from Canada via the IRCA list. Brent Taylor, VY2HF, is a silent key. A much-esteemed medium-wave DXer, but the news from this came from RAC.ca, the Radio Amateurs of Canada, where he was vice president, according to Peter Laws on the CIDX list. Nick Hall Patch says, Brent Taylor was the spark plug behind the great PEID expeditions from 2009 to 2019. And was one of the medium-wave monitors for HAMSCI's 2024 Festival of Eclipse Ionospheric Science, an all-around radio guy. A great pleasure to have known Brent and DX'd with him. Colin Newell says, my wife and I dined with him on numerous occasions when he was in Victoria. His wit and sense of humor was unique and kept us in smiles. Safe journey, brother. And Walt Salmaniv says, what a shock. Brent was just a fantastic guy. He worked in radio when he was younger. His roots went back hundreds of years in New Brunswick, so he was very interested in his genealogy, and wrote a blog about that, which was really interesting. He was the force behind many PEID expeditions, also a pilot, and scouted potential de-expedition sites from the air. A very bright person, I equated him as our East Coast equivalent of the late John Bryan. This news really hit me in the gut, especially as he's a few years younger than me, says Walt Salmaniv, R.I.P., my dear friend. Just missing the deadline for last week's program, more sad news of a different kind from Canada. CHU will be closed down on June 22nd. Tony Pavick first reported this from the website of nrc.canada.ca. This was a fait accompli, apparently. There was no justification, explanation, or apology. But this drew, of course, a very negative response from the short

wave community, but who cares about us? And they did not even refer clock listeners to the WWVs instead. The CHU frequencies, of course, while they last, are 3330, 7850, and 14670. Reduced carrier upper sideband. And some comments from the SWLing Post. Services like CHU also remind us that resilient communications infrastructure still matters. A simple shortwave time station can provide a reliable point of reference, completely independent of local internet providers, cellular networks, and modern digital systems. In an age when so much depends on fragile interconnected infrastructure, there's real value in maintaining at least a few systems that remain accessible, with nothing more than a basic radio receiver. If CHU goes silent next month, the shortwaves will feel just a little emptier. And for many of us, that steady Canadian voice and ticking seconds will be deeply missed. I also comment, there is far less latency in shortwave broadcast of time signals than anything online or satellite. Just ask the HF traders, but who cares about precision and accuracy? Stephen Luce in Houston says, it appears CHU came up on the losing end of the money pie. As much as we hate to admit it, the vast majority of Canadians have likely never heard of CHU or would have any idea of its purpose. Annoyed in Canada, Sheldon Harvey says, very simple to cut something that so few Canadians know anything about, and the masses who don't know any better, but eliminate an important service for those of us who use it and understand why it is there. I have a suggestion. Get rid of the archaic and completely useless position of Governor General. And Wolfgang Büschel says, for my work with modern SDRs, and specifically for their precise alignment for comparative purposes, the discontinuation of the calibrated frequency transmissions from Ottawa on 3330, 7850, and 14670 represent a severe loss, alongside the calibrated broadcasts from WWV, H, and RWM Moscow, Taldom. CHU had served as a highly accurate reference source for decades. One remaining shortwave service from Canada, Flight Weather from Trenton Military, remains on the air, more or less, on 15034 in the daytime and 6754 at night. It, of course, is upper sideband. However, on May 25th, around 14 UT, it also had a reduced carrier. And the carrier stayed on while there was a break in the modulation. But when checked a few hours later that day, it was back to regular USB only. On the morning of May 28th, Lou Johnson in Atlanta says, Radio Encyclopedia, Cuba, 5:30. On again and off again. Don't know if you can hear them. When they're off, I know it's a hot night in Cuba with no air conditioning. I've heard they're getting gas and oil from Mexico now. I didn't agree with Trump stealing their fuel supply, creating more anti-American sentiment. The Cuban people don't deserve this. Keeping track of Radio Havana Cuba scheduling is difficult, even without the latest problems. When can we hear the mailbag show? Well, Ken Zicke in Michigan, having to hear it on 9710, UT Saturday, May 16th, from 0311 to 0317. And I happen to hear it Sunday, May 24th, on 11760, just as I tuned in at 1943. As it was starting, Ed Newman greeted 12 listeners in the next 11 minutes. Radio Cuba demonstrated yet another way to screw up where something's always wrong. May 25th at 0441 for at least 6 minutes on 9790. I was hearing nonsense about 11 syllables repeating over and over at the rate of 24 times per minute. It sounded like they were saying, Tu ego avida Victor Opsichet. This hour is supposed to be the CRI Cantonese relay. Dr. Hans-Jörg Biener forwards news from the Deutsche Welle corporate website, May 24th. Last night's extensive attacks on Kiev also affected Germany's external service. The shock waves damaged windows and ceilings of the DW Bureau, but DW journalists were not harmed. In addition to the DW office in Kiev, the ARD studio premises were heavily damaged and partly destroyed. Hawaii, via IRCA, Chris M. in Queensland says, listening to KGU 760 Honolulu showed they are running religious on both AM and FM. I heard them ID at 2 minutes past the hour mentioning that they are the word
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A format change for sure, another religious outlet for the islands. In DX India's Joe's Jacob, VU2JOS says, there's a special amateur call sign from May 25th to August 16th, celebrating the 90th anniversary of Akashvani or All India Radio, operated by Manu VU3YBH in Bhopal. You can read all about it at this call sign, QRZ.com, which I give phonetically. Alpha Tango Niner Zero, Victor Alpha November India. Iran Nan, a new frequency, 9425 in Persian. John Hudak in Ontario was hearing it from midnight 27 UT, May 28th. And Ron Trotto in Illinois also from 0135. But it was hard to identify. I was listening as well, especially at the top and bottom of the hours. Although it was in Persian, I could not make out any specific IDs. But the answer soon came from a new entry in the Alki list. On 9425, between 20 and 04 UT, it's Iran International TV, via Kostenbrod, Bulgaria. I was hearing it again after 2100. There's also a confusing situation about another broadcast to or from Iran, Radio Payam, P-A-Y-A-M. It was widely being heard on 11815, such as May 26th around 17 UT by Zaharis Langas in Greece. Trouble is, there's already an official IRIB service called Radio Payam. It had been heard since May 24th, but was jammed by Iran, so presumably from outside to inside Iran. Alan Holder says, according to a new HFCC registration, 11815 at 17 to 21 UT, is coming from Wolverton, UK. Also on May 26th, via remote in Qatar, Wolfgang Bussel observes a bad three-signal mixture around that frequency, 11814.982, Iranian bubble audio tone jamming signal. Also on 11814.204. However, Radio Payam itself from Wolverton in Persian was on 11814.996. Alan Holder has also been hearing a heavily jammed signal on 9330 after 17 UT. Could that be the same one? Andre Strydenberg in South Africa says, an intriguing development on 9330, May 25th at 1806, Farsi program. Yet a friend inside Iran confirmed it was IRIB's Radio Payam, relay of a domestic FM service, location unknown. However, he double-checked it and was hearing a mention of Mujahideen Khalq. So it is another revolutionary station and not IRIB. Zaklyangas says the full name of one of these is Radio Payam-e-Azadi, which means Radio Message of Freedom. May 27th at 1447 on 15180, I heard some typical North Korean singing. Yes, Voice of Korea is scheduled on that frequency, but supposedly not after 1250 UT. Actually, I measured it at 15179.92. And I searched my archive on that off-frequency, and guess what? There was another report of 15179.92 in the year 2008 from Wolfgang Büschel, when it was interfering with Portugal. Roger in Germany forwards translation of a report from Swiss Public Radio about Latvia, a language crackdown, sharply restricting Russian language content. The public broadcaster LSM shut down its Russian language radio station, Radio 4. Russian education in schools has ended. Russian books face much higher taxes. And people with Russian passports must prove Latvian proficiency and pass security checks or leave the country, all justified as a matter of national security after Russia's invasion of Ukraine. Monaco Nan about the megawatt transmitter on 1467 kHz actually in France. In the British CS Club, Christian Gibaudot in Nice, says Radio 6 International, on June 6, Saturday, it will be 2 hours in length, from 22 until midnight UT. But on other Saturdays, only 1 hour, says Tony Curry. Alan Pennington adds from Radio 6 International on Facebook, from the 1st of July, there will be a major program in time changes.
1467 will increase with an hour each on Saturday and Sunday at 22 UT. Via International Vacuum, Internet, AM, FM, and Shortwave, World of Radio 2349, a non-commercial service like our website, worldofradio.com. My thanks this week to Bill Phoenix, Charles City, Iowa, who sent me a couple of books, The Cold War and the USIA, American Propaganda and Public Diplomacy, by Nicholas J. Cull, and Miami by Joan Didion, which also deals with radio to and from Cuba. He says it's been really rewarding listening to you on the radio since Christmas of 1989. I appreciate your knowledge. Bill, my best to you. Netherlands, Dave Kenny in the British DX Club says, Radio Delta from Elburg is on 3985, a good signal at 1840 UT, live programming currently in English on May 22nd. 3985 is the new evening frequency for Radio Delta, scheduled Friday and Saturday at 18 until 23 UT, according to RadioDelta.am. From Free Radio Service Holland via Manuel Mendez. On Sunday, May 31st, FRS Holland will take to the air our first broadcast of 2026, from 1652 until 2050 UT, on no less than five frequencies. 7700 parallel 9300, 5875 or close to that, 7400 and 3985. For latest info about frequencies and QSLing, check their website, frsholland.nl. An evening of entertaining and varied programs, primarily music from 1970 to 2026. More than 45 years of free radio on shortwave. As just reported on RNZ Pacific 11725, Terry Kruger says on May 24th, from the rnz.co.nz website, the head of RNZ, Paul Thompson, will leave the organization at the end of the year after 13 years in the role. Better Public Media, BPM, said it was saddened to learn Thompson was stepping down and said it was concerned by recent statements by government ministers about RNZ's board. Here's a North American pirate on an unexpected frequency far from the official pirate band, 3375 USB, May 22nd at 0123. It's 77 LJS, reported by Bill Motney in southeast Lower Michigan, which I guess means near Detroit, in the NASFA flash sheet. Switzerland, Mike Terry reports, as previously announced, Switzerland has reversed its planned nationwide FM shutdown. Following public broadcaster reach losses and motions, FM broadcasting will now be extended past the end of 2026, the switch-off postponed until at least 2031. On 28 May 2026, the Swiss Federal Office of Communications, Ofcom, published the FM broadcasting frequency packages. Interested radio stations may submit an application for a broadcasting license by 31 July this year. If several radio stations apply for the same frequency, an auction will be held. By setting out the framework conditions for future FM broadcasting, Ofcom is implementing Motion 25.3950, which is new tender for FM broadcasting licenses from 1 January 2027, which was adopted by the Swiss in December 2025. Switzerland non, Alan Pennington reports to BDXC that musician C.M. Obrecht has a special broadcast of mixed music called Bringing Music Across Asia, Saturday, 30 May, at 13 to 14 UT on 21700 AM. For listeners in Southeast Asia and parts of China and Japan, transmitting from Dubai, UAE with 250 kilowatts. According to Instagram.com/c.m.obrecht. This is in addition to his approximately monthly broadcast via Channel 292 Germany, such as also on 30 May at 0900, on 9670 and at 21 on 3955. According to his website, cmobrecht.jimdofree.com. I've noticed that when I report something from Tibet under that name, some DXers insist on changing it to China. Well, in case you are inclined to acquiesce to China's cultural genocide of Tibet
and not granted at the very least radio country status, I suggest you look at a recent Frontline on PBS called Battle for Tibet. The following from radiotreffpunt.nl in Dutch via Nico via mediumwave.info, translated via Mike Terry. The BBC has announced that Radio 4's longwave broadcast will be terminated on the night of Friday, June 26th to Saturday, the 27th. This marks the disappearance of one of the broadcaster's oldest national distribution platforms, more than 100 years after longwave was introduced for national broadcast. Previously, a termination later in 2026 was anticipated, meaning the shutdown is now taking place several months earlier than expected. An international campaign to advocate for preservation of the longwave broadcast has been underway since March 2023. According to the activist group, more than 7,500 people have now signed a petition to save Radio 4 Longwave. Additionally, 25 British MPs signed a so-called early day motion, calling for the closure to be discussed in Parliament. Several members of the House of Commons have also sent letters to both the BBC and the Department for Culture, Media, and Sport to draw attention to the situation. The action group states that listeners in rural areas, users at sea, and listeners outside the UK will be particularly affected by the disappearance of the longwave transmitter. Listen while you can to 198 kHz. By the way, however, I've never managed to hear it, not even a carrier here in deep North America. From the BBC press office via Alokesh Gupta, World Service launched new language offers in Hungarian and Romanian, building on its global commitment to reach more people. They've already been doing this with Polish, it seems. These new pilot services will deliver news and analysis via their websites and social media channels, Facebook and Instagram. Hungarian goes live on Tuesday, 16 June, and Romanian on Tuesday, 23 June. Both editorial teams will use AI translation technologies responsibly to bring audiences the BBC's high-quality global journalism in Hungarian and Romanian. As you may have gathered, nothing about actual radio, let alone shortwave. As Caroline Ford comments, no actual radio and AI translation. At least it will be cheap. Last week we had some news about high-frequency trading stations from Ben Cobb. This also appears in his free publication, Experimental Radio News. The 15th edition is now out, recommended by Sheldon Harvey. Some pretty interesting and unique radio-related material, such as laser power in space, scanning thousands for hidden weapons, batteries from nuke waste, asteroid mining, burritos, broadband, speech without talking, shortwave stations, hints of what's next, and a plea for peace through Bluetooth jamming. You can find this issue, previous issues, and subscribe for free at www.experimentalradio.news. And I agree, well worth checking out. For example, one item, the petition about Bluetooth to permit consumer signal attenuation equipment, enabling aggrieved persons to jam Bluetooth speakers. The acoustic output of these constitutes a form of directed energy, invading the personal space and bodily autonomy of non-consenting individuals, says petitioner Lewis Hawkins to the FCC. The petition proposes a maximum power sufficient to attenuate Bluetooth signals within a radius of no more than 7 meters from the device, which it describes as the operator's personal acoustic zone. UT Monday, May 25th at 05:35. I was surprised to hear WRMI 5850 in Catalan. It was all about Radio Andorra, otherwise in Castilian or Spanish. That's the program La Rosa de Tokyo, a one-hour DX program produced in Argentina, which I hadn't run across in quite a while. I wonder if it's still being produced, a new one every week, or sometimes a new one. Anyhow, that's the time to hear it, 05 UT Mondays on 5850, and there's several others on the schedule. Another WRMI program in an unexpected language, reported by Roger in Germany, RNEI, that's Radio Northern Europe International, May 28th at 01 to 01:30 on 5850, but this episode was hosted entirely in Japanese by Rosanna. The end of CBS Radio News on May 22nd led some stations to find another network,
such as WCCO 830 Minneapolis, it's gone with ABC News. As reported on their Odyssey.com website via Kevin Redding, ABDX, and Richard Langley, New Brunswick, says, checking top of our newscasts on WBZ Boston 1030, they used items from CBS to supplement the newscast at 9, 10, and 11 p.m. Eastern, but at midnight they started the top of the hour newscast with ABC News, ahead of the local news from their own newsroom. But that was actually a couple of days before CBS was gone. As heard in Oklahoma, KRVM 880, the 50-kilowatt station in Nebraska, has been having a lot of Spanish interference. I've found this is coming from WIJR in Highland, Illinois, just beyond St. Louis, Missouri. It calls itself La Tremenda. And checking their web stream, I say they also call themselves La Estación Que Está al 100 con la Raza, 100% backing the race, or that is the ethnicity. Surely when I'm getting it this way, it must be on their hefty day power of 1700 watts instead of night power 160. However, Stephen Luce in Houston says, be aware that KJOZ Conroe, Texas, is back on the air after an absence of almost 3 months, running Latino sports, some talk but mostly regional Mexican music. I've heard from an organization called the American Coalition for Public Radio, ACPR, which says there's an opportunity to shape the future of public radio. Federal funding helps stations stay on the air. Now we need to help ensure their future, especially stations broadcasting in rural, remote, or tribal areas. Many depended on federal support, accounting for as much as 50% of their annual budgets. 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On 1560 kilohertz with interference from Vietnamese KGOW near Houston, I've been hearing a station playing the nostalgic program When Radio Was at 0606 UT. Tim Hall suggests it could be KTUI in Sullivan, Missouri, which is halfway between Rolla and St. Louis. No program scheduled on their website, but I checked their stream, and indeed, there it was also. Their power at night is supposedly only 25 watts, day power 1,000. Ron Howard in California reports live coverage of the Vanuatu Parliament on Radio Vanuatu 9960, May 25th after 2345 UT, via remote in New Zealand. It was live coverage of the morning session of Parliament in Bislama, almost synchronized with YouTube coverage about the effects of vaccinations and budget issues, etc. Some last-minute information about that Iranian International TV on 9425 via Bulgaria, between 20 and 04 UT. Well, I was hearing it again at 21. However, when I checked again...

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9: Welcome to Making Contact. I'm your guest host this week, Jessica Partnow. And this week, we are bringing you a conversation with the brilliant author and internet yeller, Ijeoma Oluo. She's going to be talking about her essay, If You Decide to Stay, You Need to Make a Choice.
10: If it's going to cost me no matter what, you know, I might as well go down swinging. And that's kind of the thing I have to remind myself. My work doesn't make me unsafe. White supremacy makes me unsafe. And just like it made Trayvon Martin unsafe, just like it killed him for simply walking down the street. And so remembering that I didn't get into this work because I was safe and I risked my safety. I got into this work because I wasn't safe. And, you know, I'm fighting for our lives. I don't know whatever choice I have. I don't know how to not do this.
9: Ijeoma Oluo is a New York Times bestselling author. She wrote So You Want to Talk About Race. She also wrote Mediocre, The Dangerous Legacy of White Male America. And her most recent book is called Be a Revolution, How Everyday People Are Fighting Oppression and Changing the World, and how you can too. She has also written for The New York Times, The Washington Post, The Guardian, Esquire, Elle. She's been on The Daily Show, NPR, the BBC. Basically, she is one of the most important thinkers writing about race and justice today. This conversation with Ijeoma Oluo comes to us from the podcast In the Meanwhile. It is a podcast that I work on when I'm not here at Making Contact. So I'm maybe a little bit biased towards it, but I think it's a wonderful show. It is funny and it's inviting and it's informative. They get incredible guests like Ijeoma Oluo. The hosts are Marcus Harrison Green, who is a journalist, founder of the South Seattle Emerald, as well as Hinton Publishing here in Seattle, and Nora Kenworthy, who is a public health scholar and professor. She's a professor here at University of Washington, Bothell, and also wrote an incredible book about crowdfunding and healthcare. Both Marcus and Nora are published authors, and they're also just great conversation partners. They're super fun to work with as a producer, and I was really excited that they were open to sharing this conversation with you all. So with that, I will let Marcus, Nora, and Ijeoma take it from here.
11: Ijeoma, thank you again just for being here today with us to discuss your exquisite essay. I want to say you opened this essay by saying you didn't choose this work and that it began with the murder of Trayvon Martin and the feeling that you would go crazy, quote unquote, if you didn't speak. Looking back more than a decade later, what did that moment unlock in you that hadn't existed before?
10: I think, you know, what it highlighted for me was first and foremost the limits of liberal empathy, and kind of created that crisis point of, you know, people in Seattle have the right things to say often, and recognizing, oh, you literally never thought you were going to have to deal with this in your life. Like white Seattle in particular, non-Black Seattle in particular, realizing in that moment, in such a different reaction of how real this was to me, how much genuine, justified fear and outrage and anger and hurt this brought to me for my family, for all the Black people I love. And then watching the stark difference in how it impacted other people and the refusal of people to talk about it in a real concrete way. It really help me understand, you know, at first it really confused me. And when I talk about, like, you know, I didn't want to go crazy. I'm not lying. I remember calling people and saying, like, am I crazy? Like, I'm surrounded by people who are just going about their day. Like, this doesn't matter. Like, it's a, you know, sad television show they watched and not something real, you know. And that was, you know, when I first started writing, it was really about trying desperately to get people to understand why we needed to engage with this. And it was really local. Like, I remember writing and thinking, you know, I had people in mind, you know, I had names in mind, people in my life that I really like wanted to understand this. And that's kind of where that came from, was what if I tried this? What if I tried this? What if I tried this? And it was just kind of this desperation. You know, I remember at the time as well, you know, my brother Amifle was on tour and had already, like, been in a physical altercation on tour, had already been handcuffed on tour. And I remember feeling deeply afraid for them, and just not understanding why people couldn't get that, why it mattered. There was such a dismissal of the real genuine fear and outrage that people felt for their own people. You know, it was acceptable to be sad for Trayvon. It was acceptable to be mad about what happened to this child, but it was viewed unacceptable to then say, we need to talk about how this could be me, this could be my children, this could be my siblings, you know. That was deemed unacceptable, because then that brought in the reality that, you know, there were people in our community who would do that sort of harm. And so that's kind of where it all started for me.
12: Thank you. And of course, your writing has had such a tremendous impact on the conversations that so many of us have had about race and racism in the United States. My understanding is that a lot of that work has also come with very distinct threats and harassment and violence. Doing this work as a Black woman in particular exposes you to a very particular kind of hate, I think. How have you come to measure the cost of speaking out and writing and continuing to write for survival oftentimes when the personal risk is so real?
10: I think, you know, what I've had to learn over the years is that if you're a Black woman in the United States and you take up any space, there's a cost. And it doesn't matter what you're taking that space for, you know, you could absolutely be carrying water for white supremacy. And there's still going to be a real cost, not only to your like soul, but you will be made to pay for taking any space in this country. And part of how that shows in response to my work is it's almost never about my actual work. You know, when we were swatted in 2019, it was really interesting to look at the website that was, you know, basically enticing people to swat us, because they were pulling quotes and putting them on this website because it didn't matter. None of the people doing this had any idea what my work was, cared what my work was. You know, I've been harassed over the most seemingly innocuous things. I've been threatened over, you know, very innocuous things in my life. And it's just about taking up space. So if that's the risk, what you take up space for You know, I think that matters to me, at least. You know, if it's going to cost me no matter what, you know, I might as well go down swinging. And that's kind of the thing I have to remind myself. And there are times where I am incredibly afraid. You know, my partner, Gabriel, reminds me regularly, it's not my work that does this. It's the response, right? My work doesn't make me unsafe. White supremacy makes me unsafe. And just like it made Trayvon Martin unsafe, just like it killed him for simply walking down the street. And so remembering that I didn't get into this work because I was safe and I risked my safety. I got into this work because I wasn't safe. And, you know, I'm fighting for our lives. I don't know whatever choice I have. I don't know how to not do this.
11: One of the things you write about or touch on in the essay is that many activists, it is something that many activists don't say publicly, but certainly feel. And that's that sometimes the deepest wounds come not from opponents, but from people inside the movement. You know, when we bring our worst selves home to each other. So why do you think movements that are fighting injustice can still produce such a painful internal conflict at times?
10: I would say that's the case more often than not for people. When I talk to people who leave, it's the number one reason why they leave the work, why they stop doing it. Because there is a special kind of pain. We know, you know, that we're not safe out in the world, but feeling also then unsafe in community who knows how to hurt you uniquely, is another layer onto it that can really become untenable. And I think there's so many reasons around why. One is, I've said before, we're traumatized people doing traumatizing work in traumatized community in a system that refuses to acknowledge our trauma. And we are collectively very under-resourced. You know, I had to search for well over a year to find a Black therapist. You know, it's, And the privilege of being able to afford that is, you know, another layer on top of that. And so, you know, we're coming into these spaces that are activating us even further. And we are under-resourced. We do not have time to build a lot of tools, or we think we don't have time to build a lot of tools around this. And then we live in a carceral society. And the ways in which a carceral society impacts the way in which we deal with conflict, we often don't investigate. It's easy to be externally focused in activism work, even in abolitionist activism work, and to ignore all of the ways in which carceral training has really been, you know, inserted into our lives. And when we think about the way in which even in our communities, we define parenting, we define, you know, getting in an argument with your loved ones. So much carceral messaging goes along with that. And so it's no wonder that, you know, when we're stressed and we're running off instinct, that instinct is going to go towards more carceral thinking. And then there's other layers, right? There are mental health challenges that can make it very hard. There is a lack of analysis that often makes it into our activist groups with people who are very activated by something, but perhaps don't have the deep theory that can help them really apply these ideas and terms into how we operate. And then we have, of course, like COINTELPRO, we have very active efforts to exacerbate these sort of conflicts. And it makes it very tough, you know, to go through these things. We don't have strong histories, I would say, especially in places like Seattle, where there have been the purposeful discouragement of multi-generational movement work. We don't have a long history of learning the real cost of not knowing how to work through conflict, not knowing, you know, how to make agreements on how we treat each other and care about each other. And so instead, what ends up happening is generation after generation gets pushed out. And then we start from scratch over and over again. And that is really tough. It's not only does it take an immense personal toll on individual movement workers, but it is a devastating toll on the movement itself and what we're able to accomplish.
12: Yeah. One of the things that you write about in the article is you quote Saul Williams saying that not everyone wants to be alive in a time of revolution. And you write a bit about your acceptance and your journey to embracing what it means to live in one anyways. Can you talk to us a little bit about that?
10: Yeah, this is my year of consent, honestly. Self-consent, which is a thing we don't talk about a lot. I'm a caregiver. Part of it's probably by nature. A lot of it is conditioned, very gendered, eldest daughter conditioning. And for the longest time, my life was defined by what I had to do, including my work, and by who needs me. And never was the thought that I get to choose a thing that I considered. And I think for many of us doing work like that, it's not a thought we have. And this is when, you know, when I decided to stay and fight, that was a choice I had to make. And realizing I was making a choice brought consent into this. But I'm also practicing it in everything I do, whether it's saying yes to an engagement. I'm not saying yes because, oh, I think this would be good for my career and I have to. I may take that into consideration, but at the end of the day, I have to say to myself, do you consent to this? Am I honestly, with full knowledge, coming in and saying, I choose to do this? And it could be because of pressure, but it's still a choice I'm making. And the shift that makes in how you do things and how you care for yourself around these things is really, really huge. You have to choose this work. Waiting for it to choose you is probably one of the worst outcomes. Choosing it means you get to decide how you move through it. Choosing it means that you choose why you're doing it instead of having to do it. You know, choosing it is a commitment and a relationship to the work that is equitable instead of, you know, an imbalanced power dynamic. I'm in relationship with the work because I chose the work just like I choose my partner, just like, you know, all of these other things. I'm interacting with the work. I'm in conversation with the work. And I think it's so important that we recognize that when you choose how you move through the world, when you choose the work that you do, you get to negotiate with it. You get to ask more of it. You know, you get to decide how it's defined. And that's a huge difference in a world that tries to define so much about us. It tries to tell us we have to do things in this particular way. And it makes it work that you can do for the rest of your life. Because as what you need changes, you have the ability to change how you do the work.
13: 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Okay, now back to the show.
9: This week, we're sharing an excerpt of an interview with Ijeoma Oluo from In the Meanwhile.
11: You talk about choosing that work and choosing it again and again. When you talk about revolution, you know, in the essay, yes, but also in your work, you talk about it, at least how I pick it up, is that it's a way of living, you know, and not just in moments of crisis, but in the ordinary rhythms of life. And so I want to ask you, what does that look like just as sort of a culture of revolution in your everyday life, you know, whether you're at the dinner table, whether, you know, you're conversing with somebody, you're spending money. What does that look like practically to you?
10: You know, I believe in so many different types of revolution. I believe in the big revolution too, right? I believe in like the everything toppling to the ground. I'm just, honestly, I think the work I'm doing is I'm trying to come through revolution the easier way, you know, where you're doing the day-to-day work instead of coming to this point of crisis that can cost a lot. But I believe in both. I'll be there for both. I would rather though, you know, I would rather be here now, because even if it does come to the big revolution, the work we do now every day will serve that, and it will serve to protect people. And so recognizing that when we're talking about liberation, I think a lot of people don't spend enough time with what's on the other side because we're afraid, because we don't know. because it feels so deeply unknown what would be on the other side of revolution that we refuse to actually project ourselves into there. But the way in which you get a better idea of what's on the other side of revolution is by building it now. And we can't build that on a national level right now. We build it in our families, in our work relationships, in our communities, in our movement spaces. And that means that every choice we make and how we relate to each other and care for each other and ourselves is either in service of revolution or works against it. There's no neutrality, right? Neutrality works against it. And that's a beautiful thing. Like, it can seem tough, but honestly, to me, it's amazing to know that every day I have countless opportunities to be in service of revolution. And that everything I do in service of revolution helps protect my people and helps us get a better idea of what the other side looks like, you know? So for me, where I have the most power, where I can get closer to it, is often in my relationships. It's not just in my writing and in my work, but it is how I parent, you know? It is how I deal with conflict with my partner. It's how I, as a business owner, deal with the people I work with. You know, it's how I treat people when they're upset with me or seeking to harm me. All of these things are in service of revolution if you want it to be. And that just means really envisioning what you want this to be on the other side and building that now. And so for me as an abolitionist, that is a very clear, like, set of principles that helps me kind of experiment within my relationships to see what works and what doesn't.
12: Mm. Yeah, I often say that our abolition principles are most tested in the family and parenting realm. I remember when my daughter was 3 and learned to tell me it was her body, her choice at nap time every day. I wish I'd had you around to give me advice then. I want to lean a little bit more into this place of faith and talk about the end of the essay where you really write about the particular joy that can arise in choosing to stay and choosing to continue investing in these relationships, even in painful times. We really like joy on this podcast, even though it's hard to come by these days. And so can you articulate a little bit for us what kinds of joy you found in this work and in kind of choosing to double down on it that people outside of movement might not necessarily understand?
10: Yeah. You know, when I decided to stay, I had to decide how to design my presence in movement spaces so that I could. And I didn't decide to be a martyr. You know, I didn't decide I'm going to suffer through it. That's not the choice I made. I had to figure out how to be able to stay. Part of the fight is figuring out how to make it work for you. And so for me, a lot of that was deciding to be my whole self. Knowing that I could be as careful as I could think of and still be hurt, it was kind of freeing in a way, because then it, you know, the alternative is you could also just be yourself and, you know, at least you didn't hurt yourself in the process. And that meant for me really insisting on getting to know some of the people I was in movement spaces with better and letting them know me better. One, it actually is a safety issue, right? Getting to really know people instead of just taking them at their word, getting to learn through experiences with them, through understanding more of their lives. And I'm not saying you have to do that with everyone in a space. That would be overwhelming. You can build coalition actually without, you know, friendly relationship. Absolutely. But the people you're doing the day-to-day work with, knowing them, whether you decide to become friends or not, like is actually really important. And letting them know you is really important. This, we're fighting for our communities and you do have to be in community. And so in doing that, it meant that for me, it was no longer acceptable to only see people at protests. It was no longer acceptable to only see people at actions, or in strategy meetings. You know, if we're going to fight for our lives, we're also going to be able to celebrate our lives. And so I started showing up at people's open mics, you know, I started showing up, you know, and like, you know, birthdays and all these other things that normally I would have said, you know, I don't have time for or energy for. Instead, I started viewing it as a huge part of the work. And what came through that is a built-in reminder of what we're fighting for, not just what we're fighting against. That's a really dark, bleak place to live in. What you're fighting for is the hope and the light and the joy and the love. And so building that, nurturing that, maintaining that has become a huge part of my work. And so I'm lucky. Not lucky, blessed. I'm really blessed in that I have these relationships that do feel deeply safe, not because they will never have conflict, but because I can be really open in what I need. And I think the people that I'm in relationship with in this work feel the same about me, and that we have made some agreements, you know, in how we're going to work through things and talk through things. And we have a shared vision of the future we're fighting for. We have a shared joy that we're fighting to protect. And in that, it also means that as someone who is very neurodivergent and someone who does need a lot of alone time and downtime from social things, I'm also able to protect that in the work. So I'm able to say things like, I can't do all of these things and I will be gone for a while. Or you know, they know now to say, oh, you showed up tonight. I know not to expect you tomorrow. You know, I know that you're going to need that break, and it isn't a thing and it isn't a big deal. And knowing, you know, that that you're cared for in that way and seen in that way, and that people understand that you taking that day where you don't show up is part of what allows you to show up fully the next time you're there, is a huge, huge part of like feeling seen and cared for. And I'm not overextending myself, and the community I've built, because they understand me and I've let them know me, they are invested in that as well. And it also, you know, creates space for other people to bring their needs in. And so, you know, I have community and friendship. You know, I became a grandmother last year, and my oldest had a baby. And I would say at least 3/4 of the people that showed up for the baby shower were movement people, you know, and watching all these people come with gifts, you know, and my son was like, who are these people? Cause you know, he's an adult. He doesn't live with me. He's just like, but he was so, they're so glad. They were like, oh my gosh, you know, we got all these lovely gifts, like surrounded in love, all these people, you know, calling themselves auntie and uncle, you know, to this baby, you know, because that is part of the work and part of the community we've built. And I just felt so, you know, it was so lovely to see my children surrounded in this love, because these people love me and I love them, and to see my grandchild surrounded in this love, you know. And it's just kind of, you know, like my brother has a show. There's going to be a whole, you know, row of keffiyehs out there in the audience of people that, you know, I've been doing movement work with that, you know, want to support family. I love going to things, you know, and watching what other people are doing. And I love, you know, going on walks with some of the people that, you know, I've been planning actions with and, you know, marching with. And, you know, it's nice to sometimes just go on a casual walk where someone isn't on a blowhorn, you know, yelling slogans at you. And it feels really lovely, like to have that kind of community, and to not feel like you're going to suddenly be shocked. You know, it's a community built deeply on shared morals and ethics and a vision for the future. And that does make it safer. And because we are close, because we actually care about each other, no one is sacrificed to the work. You know, we don't make a decision that anyone's disposable. We don't make a decision that it's okay for any of us to burn out. We all check on each other and care for each other. And it just feels nice to have that kind of feeling of family. It's the first time I've honestly experienced it in my life.
11: Yeah, well, we just want to say thank you for being.
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2: Hi everyone! Welcome to Get Happy every Wednesday from 3:30 to 4 with me, Stella. I can't wait to get started with today's show, for a lot of great songs are in store. Here we go! The first song that I'll be playing today is called It Could Happen to You by June Christie. This song was written by Johnny Burke in 1943 for the Paramount film And the Angels Sing with Dorothy L'Amour. It did very well with covers by Dinah Washington, Joe Stafford, Bing Crosby, and many, many more. Since the song's release, it has been recorded over 50 times and even appeared on TV shows too.

That was It Could Happen to You by June Christie. The next song is one of my favorites, called I Got the Sun in the Morning by Doris Day and Les Brown. This song was written by Irving Berlin in 1946 for the Broadway show Annie Get Your Gun with Ethel Merman. 4 years later, it was made into a movie with Betty Hutton and Howard Keel. It became an instant blockbuster, and the song gained tons of fame. Even now, it is a well-remembered classic.

That was "I Got the Sun in the Morning and the Moon at Night." What a great song. The next song is called "Don't Be Angry With Me" by Eileen Stanley. This song was written and recorded in 1926 and quickly became a very well-known tune, one of the biggest songs of that era. Although it was very famous then, it definitely disappeared, and I couldn't really find any information about it. Enjoy!

That was Angry With Me. The next song is called Music Write Maestro Please by Ann Lenner and the Carol Gibbon Orchestra. This song was written and recorded in the early 1930s, first by Carol Gibbons and his orchestra, who were famously performing at the Savoy Hotel in London, and then a few others during World War II. Since then, Carol Gibbons and Ann Lenner's version have proved to be very popular and successful. Here it is.

That was Music Meister Please. The next song is called Coffee in the Morning by the Boswell Sisters. This song was written by Sammy Fain and Pierre Norman in 1931 for the movie Monkey Business with the Marx Brothers. It is still successful even now, with many new recordings by Leon Redbone in 1991 and Marcus Goldhaber in 2008.

That was Coffee in the Morning by the Boswell Sisters. The next song is one of my all-time favorites called There's a Small Hotel by Jack Whiting. This song was written by Richard Rodgers and Lorenz Hart in 1936 and became a hit soon after when it was featured in the film On Your Toes with Eddie Albert. It has been covered many times with notable recordings by stars such as Ella Fitzgerald, Josephine Baker, and even Hal Kemp.

pretty window curtains made of chintz in our make-believe land. On the wall are several cheerful prints of Washington and Cleveland. Go down into the parlor and feast your eyes on the moose head on the wall. Perhaps you'd like

That was There's a Small Hotel. What a beautiful song. The next song is called I Don't Know Enough About You by Peggy Lee. This song was written during World War II and became a major hit for Peggy Lee, who performed it for the soldiers on the Armed Forces Radio Service in the early 40s. It has since then become a classic.

That was I Don't Know Enough About You. The next song is called Deep Night by Rudy Valley. This song was written by Charles Henderson in 1929 and quickly became a popular standard with covers by Frank Sinatra, Harry James, and many other famous musicians. It was even featured in the 1991 film My Own Private Idaho, which made the song even more well-known today.

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Starting off today's lovely show, we're going to get into the community events. Before that, though, the song you were just rocking out to was Smithereens by 21 Pilots. And with that being said, let's start us off. Now, there's only three events today, unfortunately. I couldn't find many, and I apologize for that. But starting us off, we have the Catskill Food Pantry. This is open every Friday from 1 to 4 p.m. at the Parish Hall of St. Luke's Church at 50 William Street in Catskill. Next off, we have Free Play Fridays with Miss Jess and Miss Bathsheba at the Palinville Library. This is also every Friday, but this is 10 to 11 a.m. And this one is more so for the kiddos, the parents with the kiddos. The suggested ages for that is 1, 2, 5. And last but not least, we have the Catskill Elementary Toiletry Drive. So, think of like a clothing swap, but instead it's like shampoo, conditioner, soap, body wash, toothbrushes, toothpaste, and deodorant. And this is a donation event. Your donations help stock the Cat's Care Room with everyday essentials for students and families in need. So, obviously, this is only something you guys can like do if you want to. If you don't have the resources, no pressure at all. But yeah. And this is at the Catskill Elementary School. And that's it for today's events. We're going to get into the word of the day and the quote of the day, and then we're going to go back into a song break. The quote of the day is from Helen Keller. When one door of happiness closes, another one opens. But often we look so long at the closed door that we do not see the one that is open for us. It's baffling how wise somebody could be while facing such trifling adversary. There's so many good quotes by Helen Keller. I would strongly advise you to look into her if you like reading. And next off, we have the word of the day. This is from the Dictionary of Obscure Sorrows, a book written by John Koenig. And it's a bunch of made-up words, or neologisms. And neologism is a made-up word for made-up words. Pretty cool, huh? So the word of the day is lacuna. Now, a twinge of sadness that there's no frontier left. That as the last explorer trudged his armies towards the blank spot on the map, he didn't suddenly turn for home, leaving one last island unexplored so we could set it aside as a strategic reserve of mystery. From Latin, lacuna, an unfilled space or hole, and Spanish, la cuna, cradle, pronounced lacuna. And with that out of the way, we're going to hop into another song. We're going to go into... We're gonna go into Julia by Mountjoy. Hope you guys enjoy, and we'll be right back.

0: everybody. Welcome back to Clubhouse Radio. Sorry to interrupt such a wonderful song. We have a lot of content to get through today. So, we're actually going to be playing into a video by Psych2Go. All credit to them. I would strongly recommend checking them out if that's something you're interested in. This is a video called 10 Signs Your Mental Health is Getting Worse.
1: Hey, Psych2Goers. Have you ever thought about joining our team of animators or writers? Or perhaps you want to start an animation channel? Ami and Blink, to gauge the direction your mental health is going in. With that said, here are 10 signs that your mental health is getting worse.
2: The one who died.
1: Number one.
3: Democrat.
0: Michael Lasher. Sorry, it seems that my YouTube Premium subscription has been canceled. I'll fix that.
1: Does it feel more like you have 10 things to do? When you start to get overwhelmed easily with everyday things, this could be a sign of worsening mental health. According to psychotherapist Sherry Jacobson, feeling mentally overwhelmed could be an internal reaction to excessive outside stress. To help cope with this overwhelming feeling, you can journal, meditate, or practice mindfulness. Number three, you don't feel like socializing that much anymore. Does it feel more exhausting to interact with people nowadays? Regardless of whether you're an introvert, extrovert, or somewhere in between, we all have a standard comfort level when it comes to social interaction. If you feel yourself slipping below your comfort level, pay attention to this. Remember that even if it doesn't feel that way at the moment, interacting with people can help boost your mood. We want to mention that we're happy to have Skillshare as the sponsor today because they really promote on illustration ones like horse and life, dessert significant. You can try setting up a routine to wake up and go to bed at the same time every day. This will get your body back into its regular rhythm of sleep and wake cycles, therefore no longer causing sleep disturbance. Number five, you always feel drained. Despite getting enough sleep and eating well, do you constantly feel exhausted or drained? According to Healthline, mental exhaustion can set in when you're under long-term stress, and this type of exhaustion can make it feel like you're trying to move up a mountain. More than just feeling tired, when you're in this drained and constantly exhausted state, you might struggle to get anything done. Healthline suggests practicing gratitude, relaxation, and yoga, as well as talking to a mental health professional to provide medication for you if it's needed. Treatment plans will look different for everyone, but regardless, there is a way that will work best for you to help pull yourself out of this state of exhaustion. Number six, your anxiety seems to be increasing. Do you wake up in the morning with a crushing sense of anxiety that stays with you all day? Does this anxiety cast a cloud over your daily activities? Worsening anxiety can often coincide with worsening mental health. Anxiety affects us all, whether or not you happen to suffer from a particular anxiety disorder. It's important to monitor your anxiety levels because a noticeable change can tell you a lot about your mental health. Anxiety is a response to stress, and it can cause a variety of psychological and physical symptoms. When you feel overly anxious, you might notice that your heart rate speeds up and your breathing rate increases, and you might experience a bout of nausea. Number seven, you feel mentally and emotionally scattered. Do you feel like there are so many things happening around you, but you can't focus on any of them? If so, you're not alone. From time to time, it's normal to feel this way, especially when you're going through higher amounts of stress. However, if you're feeling scattered and like things are spinning out of control, this could be a sign that your mental health is under strain. According to psychologist Rick Hansen from Psychology Today, you probably feel scattered because you're struggling to find your center. This means that in order for your brain to feel more organized, you need to feel at peace within yourself. Practicing mindfulness, such as yoga and meditation, are great places to start on the road to inner peace. Number eight, you can't seem to pay attention. Do you have a harder time focusing and staying on task? When you're reading, is it hard to comprehend? Do you have to reread the same passage over and over again? Though it could relate to potential psychological disorders such as ADHD, depression, or anxiety, it's also likely that a lack of focus can be due to stress or poor self-care. It can be frustrating to start losing focus so frequently, and those feelings are valid and normal. Remember to take care of yourself, and as you recover, know that help is available. Number nine, you might be struggling with your impulse control. Are you acting more on impulse? Are you possibly indulging in things you shouldn't? Whether it's retail therapy or binging all of your shows or playing video games for hours, When you act more on impulses like this, it can signify worsening mental health. You might pick up some unhealthy habits as a way to cope with life stress, or to fulfill yourself or distract yourself from a major issue going on in your life. Journaling, mindfulness, and therapy are great ways to start uncovering some of these issues. And number 10, you're struggling to feel grounded. Similar to feeling centered, when you are grounded, you are feeling confident and balanced within yourself. According to Irene Langveld, an energy worker and meditation coach, grounding starts with the root chakra at the base of the spine, known to help you feel secure. Activities that connect your body with the world around you, such as hiking, meditating, or walking outside, are great ways to help you find your sense of grounding. Can you relate to any of the points in this video? Do you think your mental health could be slipping? If so, know that there is help you can reach out for. You can talk to a trusted friend, family member, or a mental health therapist for support. Please like and share this video if it helped you and you think it could help someone else too. The studies and references used are listed in the description below. Don't forget to hit the subscribe button for more Psych2Go videos, and thank you for watching. We'll see you next time.
0: 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That was 10 Signs Your Mental Health is Getting Worse by Psych2Go. Very insightful stuff. And now that we got some more serious content out of the way, we're going to do three Would You Rathers, and then after the Would You Rathers, we're going to go back into a song break. So, starting us off today, would you rather permanently live 25 years in the past or permanently live 25 years in the future? Now, for me, I've heard this question before a lot, and usually it's taken to an extreme. It's like 100 years, but what if we just dial it down a bit? That changes things a lot. Now, there's a good chance with all the conflict going on that the place I am might not be in a good spot 25 years into the future. But if I were to go 25 years in the past, I would be able to get a good start towards saving up to buy a house. So that's what I would do. Next off, we have, would you rather have the ability to talk to animals or speak every language? Now, honestly, I feel like if we could talk to animals, a lot of them wouldn't be so nice. Now, sure, your pet dog would be really cool, but imagine having to put up your squirrels heckling you. That would not be very fun. So I think I'm going to have to take languages. Opens up a bunch of job opportunities. I know if you speak certain languages in certain professions, you can get paid more. So, yeah, that's my answer. And last but not least, would you rather work 4 days a week and each day is an hour longer, or would you rather work 6 days a week and each day is an hour shorter? Now, I'm put in a waiting mode when I have to work or have to do something, and it just takes my energy. So I think I'd rather just put in

0: 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I'm your host, Noah, and we have a wonderful show planned for you. Now, we've already been vibing for a little bit, but that's okay. I'll catch you guys up to speed. We did some community events, and don't worry, stick around because we're going to do them one more time at the end of the show. We did a word of the day and a quote of the day, and we did some would you rathers as well as a mental health information video. We're actually about to go right back into another one of those. Last one was signs that you're burnt out and how to, you know, navigate burnout. This one is every mental disorder explained in 6 minutes. Now, obviously, I want to give a disclaimer. These explanations are going to be very brief and surface level introductions to these mental disorders. There's much more to learn about them, and the amount of time given to each one is just a brief introduction. It's not an all-inclusive description of exactly how it may affect somebody. With that being said, we're gonna hop into the video. Now, this is by It's Clev on YouTube. Shout out to him. Check him out if you want to. This is his content. So with that being said, straight in.
1: Nightmares and severe post-traumatic stress disorder, PTSD. Post-traumatic stress disorder, or PTSD, occurs after someone has experienced or witnessed a traumatic event. Symptoms can include flashbacks, nightmares, and severe anxiety, making it hard to function in daily life. Many people associate PTSD with soldiers, but it can happen to anyone who's faced trauma. Therapy, especially trauma-focused therapy, is a key treatment. Schizophrenia.
0: Now I want to add some of my own information as well. Not my information. I didn't discover this, but information that I'm equipped with, I guess, is a better way of phrasing that. Now, PTSD could also negatively affect REM sleep. It did mention nightmares and night terrors. This can make it very hard for individuals with PTSD to sleep as well. Next off, we're going to...
1: Schizophrenia is a serious mental disorder that affects how a person thinks, feels, and perceives reality. People with schizophrenia may experience hallucinations, like hearing voices or seeing things that aren't there.
0: There being may. Not everybody who experiences schizophrenia sees hallucinations or has hallucinations.
1: And delusions, which are strong beliefs that don't match reality.

0: hallucinations. Just because you know somebody who experiences hallucinations does not mean they are automatically schizophrenic. There are other mental disorders that could induce hallucinations as well.
1: Bipolar disorder. Bipolar disorder involves extreme mood swings, ranging from manic highs to depressive lows. During manic episodes, individuals may feel euphoric, have tons of energy, and make impulsive decisions. During depressive episodes, they may feel extremely down, similar to someone with MDD. These cycles can be
0: MDD stands for mood dysregulation disorder.
1: Disruptive, but medications like mood stabilizers and psychotherapy help people manage the condition. Borderline person.
0: I also want to add on, this channel is mentioning a lot of medications, and that may be a step in an individual's recovery journey, but it is not mandatory for mental health. There are other ways to alleviate symptoms without medicine, such as exercise, sunlight, making sure you're getting enough sleep, and talking to friends, etc., etc. Before going on any substances for mental health, make sure to talk to a professional.
1: Personality disorder. BPD is a condition marked by intense and unstable emotions. People with BPD often have difficulty regulating their moods and may experience rapid shifts from anger to sadness or anxiety to happiness. They may also have unstable relationships, intense fear of abandonment, and engage in impulsive behaviors, such as reckless spending or self-harm. Living with BPD can feel like being on an emotional roller coaster, but with dialectical behavioral therapy, a specialized form of therapy, many people with BPD can learn to manage their emotions and build healthier relationships. Autism spectrum disorder. Autism spectrum disorder, or ASD, is a developmental disorder that affects communication and social interaction. People with autism may have difficulty understanding social cues, making eye contact, or participating in typical conversations. They might also engage in repetitive behaviors like hand flapping or have specific interests that they focus on intensely. Because autism is a spectrum, symptoms can vary widely from mild to more severe. Early intervention, including speech therapy, occupational therapy, and behavioral therapies, can help individuals with ASD thrive in their own unique ways. Dissociative identity disorder. Unique
0: One
1: ways.
0: Thing I want to add on to
1: dissociative
0: autism here is that it mentions speech therapy, and while that's useful, I don't think masking is very useful for individuals with autism. And if you don't know what masking is, it's trying to hide your traits of it. It could apply to other disorders as well, but it's very commonly referred to in autism. And honestly, if people like can understand you, if you talk a little bit different, that's fine. You shouldn't change yourself for other people.
1: With ASD thrive in their own unique ways. Dissociative identity disorder. Dissociative identity disorder, formerly known as multiple personality disorder, involves the presence of two or more distinct identities or personality states. People with DID may feel like they have different selves who control their behavior at different times. This condition is often linked to severe trauma in early childhood. Treatment usually involves long-term therapy to integrate the identities. Eating disorders. Eating disorders involve...
0: Okay, so it seems that they're including this as a broad spectrum. There are many different eating disorders. I assume they're going to cover that, but eating disorder itself isn't very specific, so I'm a little confused here.
1: ...of extreme concerns about weight, body image, and food. The most common types are anorexia nervosa, where people severely restrict their food intake to lose weight, and bulimia nervosa, where individuals binge eat large amounts of food and then purge through vomiting or excessive exercise. Another is binge eating disorder, where someone eats excessively but doesn't purge afterward. These disorders can have severe physical and emotional consequences and often co-occur with anxiety or depression. Treatments typically involve therapy, nutritional counseling, and in some cases medication to address underlying mental health issue. Major depressive disorder, MDD.
0: Major depressive disorder. A lot of the time, depression is commonly mistaken for sadness, and there is a difference. Everybody during

0: experiences sadness one time or another, unless they have other mental disorders that make it so they have harder times feeling certain emotions. But with that being said, depression is a consistent lingering feeling of sadness and hopelessness that does not improve with time.
1: Major depressive disorder, often simply called depression. It's more than just feeling sad.
0: Yeah.
1: It's a persistent feeling of sadness, hopelessness, and a lack of interest in activities once enjoyed.
0: Okay, I'm glad they elaborated there.
1: People with depression may also experience changes in sleep, appetite, and energy levels. The good news is, treatment is available through therapy and medications like antidepressants. Attention Deficit Hyperactivity Disorder, ADHD, is usually diagnosed in childhood, but...
0: I'm going to do my own brief description for ADHD because I feel personally that it's misconstrued and misexplained a lot of the time. ADHD, Attention Deficit Hyperactivity Disorder, yes, it's more of a description of the symptoms than an actual cause or origin of the disorder. ADHD is caused from a dysregulation of dopamine in the brain, which is why certain individuals with ADHD have a hard time accomplishing some tasks. I'm gonna see what the video has to say for now, because I might just be repeating what they say, so.
1: But many people live with it into adulthood. It's characterized by inattention, meaning it's hard to stay focused or organized, and hyperactivity, where people may feel restless or impulsive. Someone with ADHD might frequently lose things, struggle with time management, or have difficulty following through on tasks. ADHD isn't just about being fidgety. It can make school, work, or daily tasks challenging. Obsessive compulsive disorder, OCD. Obsessive compulsive disorder, or OCD, is characterized by unwanted, repetitive thoughts, called obsessions, and the urge to perform certain behaviors or rituals, known as compulsions. For example, someone might feel the need to wash their hands constantly to ease the anxiety of germs. OCD can be debilitating, but treatments like cognitive behavioral therapy and medications can help reduce symptoms. Substance use disorders. Substance use disorders involve the compulsive use of drugs or alcohol despite negative consequences. It can lead to dependency, where stopping the substance causes withdrawal symptoms. Addiction is a chronic disease, but with proper treatment, like therapy, medication-assisted treatment, and support groups, recovery is possible. Anxiety disorders. These involve feelings of excessive worry, fear, or nervousness that interfere with daily life. Common forms include generalized anxiety disorder, where people feel anxious about many things, often without a clear cause. Another type is panic disorder, where individuals experience sudden, intense bouts of fear, known as panic attacks, which can include heart palpitations, shortness of breath, and dizziness. There's also social anxiety disorder, where someone feels overwhelming fear of being judged or humiliated in social situations. People with anxiety disorders often avoid situations that trigger their anxiety, which can limit their lives.
0: So yeah, that's the video. Pretty good video. Something does tell me that it was AI generated though. And, you know, I don't like that, but it was very good. And I made it more human by adding stuff throughout it. So with that being done, we're gonna play into a song now. We're gonna go into I Thought I Saw Your Face.

broadcasting to you live on 90.7 FM, WGXC, Acre, Catskill, and Hudson. Today, I'm your host, Noah, and yeah, we're almost done with today's show, but we still got a little bit left, so stick around. We're going to get back into the community events. Now, we did read this once, but that was 50 minutes ago, and I doubt that you right there driving your car have been listening to the station that long. If you have, I really appreciate it, though. That being said, starting off today's community events, we have the Catskill Food Pantry. This is open every Friday from 1 to 4 p.m. at the Parish Hall of St. Luke's Church, 50 William Street, Catskill. I said that fast, so I'm going to slow it down and say it one more time for everybody. The Catskill Food Pantry is open every Friday from 1 to 4 p.m. at the Parish Hall of St. Luke's Church at 50 William Street in Catskill. There we go. Next off, we have the Catskill Elementary Toiletry Drive. So this is an event asking for donations. So if you are in any position where you can't, don't feel bad at all. You know, this is only for the people who are in a position to be giving. And if you want to, we appreciate that. They're collecting shampoo, conditioner, soap, body wash, toothbrushes, toothpaste, deodorant, stuff along that nature. I'm sure if you have something along those lines that doesn't fit one of those descriptions, you know, you'll be fine. Your donations help stock the Catskill room with everyday essentials for students and families in need. They are collecting June 10th, and the donations can be dropped off in the main lobby of Catskill Elementary School. And last but not least, we have Free Play Fridays with Miss Jess and Miss Bashiba at the Palinville Library. Now, this event is more for kiddos and parents with the kiddos. So, yeah, this is the suggested ages are 1 through 5. And that's it today for the community events. We're going to get into some action. We're going to do 3 more and play into a song. I say 3 more. I did 3 earlier. A lot of y'all were probably there for that. So these are fun. Feel free to play along at home. I hope you guys do. Would you rather possess unlimited knowledge or unlimited creativity? Now, I'm going to be a little bit of a pedantic semantics guy over here, but I feel like, don't we all, to an extent, possess unlimited creativity? No? I don't know. I think unlimited knowledge would kind of suck, though. Because, like, what if the point of the universe happened to be something really crappy? Oh, and then you knew that, and then you were depressed. I'm picking unlimited creativity for that reason. Next off, would you rather have the ability to pause or rewind time? Okay. So rewinding time, I feel like, would end up kind of sucking. Because then, if you're somebody like me who overthinks things, you would rewind and try to get the best outcome in every possible situation. And I feel like that would kind of suck. But, on the other hand, pausing is tough. I mean, that's pretty cool, especially if you're able to move freely within pause time. At that point, you could teleport from everybody else's perspective. And for that reason alone, I'm going to have to pick pausing time. And last but not least, would you rather talk like Yoda or breathe like Darth Vader? I'm talking. Yoda, I'm talking like I am. Understand it, you do. So with that being said, we're going to go into another song. We're playing 500 Miles by Peter Paul and Mary. Hope you guys enjoy it.

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it do it? And will he do it? Yes, he will. Yes, he will. He does it perfectly, beloved. Ain't that a fact? How about that? He loves us perfectly. We don't have to be perfect. All we need is to know the perfect God, hallelujah, who loves us perfectly. Ooh, out of our mess and all our distress, oh my God, takes a test and mess and make a message, a testimony. Will he do it? He does it perfectly. This is Pastor Kim, and welcome to The Bright Side. There's a bright side somewhere. It's right here with me on WGXC. And I come and bring grace and peace and blessings as you listen. Yes, as you listen and look and live in The Bright Side. There's a bright side somewhere right here with me on WGXC, where we lift up the name of Jesus Christ and shine the light of God's word into every corner of our world. So brothers and sisters, I want you to, you know, take on that. Hallelujah. Brothers and sisters, saints and aints, hallelujah. We hope that by the time you leave this blessed broadcast, you will find that God loves you perfectly. That was Brother Zach Williams. Nope, I'm sorry. That was Micah Tyler on Perfectly. We got more music like that. Six songs back to back music with the message for the heart, the mind, and the soul. There's a sweet, sweet spirit with Ron Carter and Ricky Dillard coming up. And there is a place, Nathaniel Bassey. Yes, that's coming up too. And if you like saxophone music, you're going to love him. We also have coming up, Lord, I Hear You with Lucinda Moore. I'm going to Walk with Jesus, Consumed by Fire. God's Got Me, Anthony Brown and Group Therapy. Make It with Jesus, Gene Hoskins and Spirit of the Living God, Miss Vicki Winans. And then after that, I'll come back with my scriptural, spiritual, social commentary for today. Let me see. I think I had six songs, but there's seven of them coming up in just a moment. Oh, I want to say snaps and claps to the State Street Amy Zion Church here in Hudson, celebrated 176 years of Christian witness. Lord God, you don't do that without God, beloved. We don't really get anywhere or do anything without him, but 176 years. Lord have mercy. Anyway, I think we might touch on that a little bit when we come back. But we're going to go into the music right now, because there is a sweet, sweet spirit in this place, on this space. Hallelujah. And that is the Spirit of the Lord. Blessed Trinity Sunday to all you Protestants and Catholics who believe in the Trinity, one God, three personalities, presenting himself, Father, Son, Holy Ghost.

That's Minister Pastor Nathaniel Bassey in Nigeria on the trumpet. I said saxophone, but that's a trumpet that he's working with. I know a place. Amen. The presence of my Father. Lord, I hear you. I hear you. Let's hear Sister Lucinda Moore. Lord, I hear you.

motherhood. Yes. Ask me how I know. You're listening to The Bright Side. There's a bright side somewhere. It's right here, right now, with me on WGXC Acra, WGXC 90.7 FM, WGXC.org, online. 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This is Pastor Kim, your perpetual optimist from Overcoming Ministries International Church, and yes, we do what we do with you in mind, spreading the good news, the love of God through Jesus the Christ, his only begotten Son. He loved the world. What more could he do but give us his only begotten Son? What else could he do? What more could he do to let us know how much he loves us? He loves us perfectly. Amen, somebody. Well, we got some more music coming for you, and then after that, I'll come back with my spiritual social commentary for today. So if you can, stay right there. Don't go nowhere. I got Make It With Jesus with Gene Hoskins and Spirit of the Living God and Ms. Vicki Winans. And then after that, yes, beloved, I will be back. All right. I got a word, some thoughts, some views, a little news. Stay right here. Don't go nowhere. I can't.

going to have a little adjustment in our lineup because I'm going to have to jump in right here to get in what I got to get in, to go where I want to go. So I'm going to put a hold on Vicky Winans for right now, but we're going to bring her back. All right. How about that? So I just want to take a few minutes to, you know, share a couple of thoughts on my spiritual, scriptural, social commentary for today. And, glory, hallelujah. God is so good. He's so wise. He's so wise. I had in my inbox a blog article from a pastor, Jen Butler. Somewhere along the line, I must have read something she wrote before or met her in some situation. But I got this blog article, and it's going to be the formation of my commentary for today, actually. It was titled Two Visions of Christianity Met in Washington. She wrote it on May 18th. And she's a pastor in the Presbyterian denomination. And she writes about how 2 weeks ago on Sunday morning, May 17th, Christian nationalist leaders gathered on the National Mall to, quote unquote, rededicate America to God. She was sitting at worship in a metropolitan

AME Church in Washington, D.C., not in attendance at that event, but in a worship service at a African Methodist Episcopal Church, a historic church. And she says the contrast was so stark between what was happening on the National Mall and what was happening in the church. She says that on the Mall, the House Speaker, Mike Johnson, prayed that the United States in its 250th year would be, quote unquote, rededicated as one nation under God. And the day-long event called Rededicate 250 brought together prominent allies of the current administration, evangelical leaders, political figures, worship music, patriotic imagery, and speakers who advance the idea that America has a particularly Christian founding and future. Religion News Services reported that the program was overwhelmingly Christian, with mainline Protestants and many non-Christian faith leaders largely absent, or faith traditions largely absent. And you know, some of this, she says, can sound benign if you do not know how to decode it. But as it has been decoded in a book written by a scholar, biblical scholar, theological scholar, Matthew D. Taylor, he explains in the Field Guide to Rededicate 250 that the language of rededication assumes America was once dedicated to God in a particular way and must now be restored to that identity. In Taylor's reading, the event was not only nostalgic, but Christian nationalism. It was nostalgic Christian nationalism. It was part of a forward-looking effort to privilege a particular form of Christianity through public power. The Progressive National Baptist Convention leaders warn against the continued rise of white Christian nationalism in American public life and express concern about public gatherings that merge Christian symbolism with exclusionary politics, extremist rhetoric, and partisan loyalty, while excluding the rich diversity of faith traditions and communities that make up our nation. Such displays, they said, the Progressive National Baptist Convention, that such displays do not reflect the fullness of the American faith experience, nor the inclusive spirit of democracy. So while one version of Christianity was being performed on the Mall, wrapped in flags, hierarchy, grievance, and the language of national destiny, another version was being embodied in a sanctuary built by people who knew that faithfulness often requires resisting the nation's sins. Oh, help and hear, people of God. The contrast is the heart of the matter before us. We are not merely debating whether religion belongs in public life. We are debating what kind of religion will shape public life. Will it be a faith that baptizes exclusion, or a faith that widens the circle of belonging? Will it be a faith that claims America for one religious tribe, or a faith that helps build a democracy where every person bears the image of God? Jesus makes it clear in the parable of the Good Samaritan. Hallelujah. Amen. Don't have time to get into that story, but if you know the story, you know what I'm saying. If you don't know the story, Google it. Ask Siri. Ask ChatGPT. Amen. But God's message, Jesus's message, Jesus's work was of inclusion and helping us to understand that everybody bears the image of God, created in the image of God. Now, if we mess that image up, we shame that image, we defame that image, but we are created by the Creator in the likeness of God. And Christian nationalism is not simply Christianity with patriotic music. No, beloved, it is not just ordinary civic prayer. No, beloved, Christian nationalism takes Christian symbols and uses them to authorize hierarchic Christianity, Christian over non-Christian, native-born over immigrant, straight over queer, male over female, white over black and brown, strong man over neighbor, rich over poor. It rewrites history, and it tells people that exclusion is holiness and that power is proof of God's favor. Beloved, last week, Pope Leo,
he made an apology, a written apology, and spoke it into the atmosphere, apologizing for the role of the Catholic Church and the popes for 18th centuries, 17th centuries, who never apologized for the role for sanctifying and authorizing and blessing the stripping of human dignity by slave trade in Portugal, spreading over to Europe, spreading over to the Americas and the Caribbean. Come on here, somebody. Amen. Oh, my God. Beloveds, I don't have enough time. I don't have enough time. But listen, the church today, we got to offer something better than the papal bulls of the 15th century. Christianity in America and abroad has never had only one public face. From the days of Emperor Constantine, Christianity has been, there's always been since then, a Christianity of empire. But there's always also been a Christianity of liberation. There has since then been a Christianity that blesses domination. But there has always been a Christianity that helps survive it, resist it, and imagine something more faithful, more like Jesus, more like God. The black church knows this in its bones. Hallelujah, she writes, and I say amen. It has never had the luxury of separating pastoral care from public courage. It has had to form souls of capable of enduring terror, resisting humiliation, building institutions, educating children, organizing voters, burying martyrs, singing hope into despair, and insisting against every lie of white supremacy that black life bears the image of God. These are the times in which we live, beloved. An administration that has created a nearly $1.8 billion slush fund, an anti-weaponization fund that could allow defendants of the insurrection to be paid as being persecuted because of their prosecution. Lord have mercy. And do it with taxpayer-funded compensation. We could go on and on and on. But beloved, it boils down to this. Look, the Bible was not written by comfortable people trying to preserve respectable institutions. It was written by people facing empire, exile, violence, occupation, greed, corruption, and despair. It was written by people trying to follow a God who hears the cries of the oppressed, who topples Pharaoh, who feeds the hungry, who welcomes the stranger, who breaks the power of death, and who exposes the false gods of empire. Oh, my beloved, take a look. It's in the book. Amen. So, beloved, we have power. We have power. Amen. And congregations are where courage is formed. Congregation is not merely a place where people attend worship. At its best, it is a school for moral courage. It is a community where people learn how to grieve without despairing, disagree without dehumanizing, repent without collapsing, and act without surrendering tenderness. This is Pastor Kim. I'm going to stop it right there because you know what? I got to get out of here. I got to go. But you know what I'm saying, beloved. Come on here, y'all. Amen. There's always been two types of Christianity. Hallelujah. Or Judaism or Islam or whatever. Hallelujah. But we got to make up our minds. Who are we going to believe? All right. I'm going to believe Jesus. Hallelujah. I'm going to believe the word of God. And he said that he so loved the world that while we are yet sinners, his only begotten son came and died. Took away the sting of sin, death, and the grave. Took away the power of Satan, demons, and devils. Hallelujah. Lifted us up to where we belong. That's the God we serve. And he's a holy God. I hope you get to know him. And if you know him, to know him is to love him. Am I right about it? Listen, I got a little bit of music. Yes, we're going to call on the Spirit of the Living God with Miss Vicky Winans. Yes, beloved, Spirit of the Living God. It is Trinity Sunday after all, and we recognize God reveals himself
and the Holy Spirit moving from heart to heart, home to home. Hallelujah. Life to life. Thank you, God.

Fall fresh on me. Fall, Spirit of the living God. Breathe on us, Lord. Breathe on us, Lord. Fire of the Holy God. Fire of the Holy Spirit. Burn away anything that is not like you. Burn away the chains that bind, God. The veils that blind, God. Lord, we need you. We need you. We need you to fall fresh upon us, with God. Thank you, God. Bless America, Lord. Let your grace be again upon her, Lord. Hallelujah, Lord. I thank you, God, in Jesus' name. Hallelujah, beloved. Amen. I wanna say happy birthday to you, May birthday babies. May 31st, the last day of May. And if your birthday is today, certainly happy birthday to you. Happy birthday to all you May lovers and couples celebrating anniversaries, especially if you happen to have made those vows on May 31st. Praying for you. Bless you. And happy birthday and happy anniversary to you, June peoples. Amen. Because in a few hours, we're going to be in the sixth month of the year, the merry, very blessed month of June. Summer's going on upon us, and spring is quickly fleeting. We are glad to be here. Aren't you glad to be here? Topside up is a good day, and with a sound mind, a mind stayed on the Lord. Yes. Hallelujah. It's a good day. Listen, if you are seeking a community of faith-filled believers, we'd love to, you know, have you to come on out and join with us, all right? I'm going to be at St. Peter's Presbyterian Church today, 10 a.m. service in Steventown. If you are in the area, you come on by, say hi, all right? We want to just acknowledge that very soon, will be Flag Day. Big parade happening here in Hudson and celebrating the 250th anniversary of the independence declared in the United States of America from British rule and kingship. Very, very, very, very appropriate that we remember that we fought and people died to free us from a king. Only one king, the King of Kings and the Lord of Lords. And, He's a lover. He's a restorer, and he cares for the oppressed, the sick, the stranger, the marginalized, the minimized, the vilified, the demonized. Can I say more? Then also coming up soon and very soon on the 14th, I'll be at the First Presbyterian Church, and in Hudson at their 10 a.m. service, where I'm very proud to be every second Sunday of the month to share what thus saith the Lord. Doing some great things over there, and love to see you. If you come on by, say hi, all right? Then we're going to be coming up to the Juneteenth celebrations, a week-long celebration in Hudson. Isn't that something? And then after that, there will also be, the event that will be held at the Rothermill Park prior to that, I should say, or during that, because they start on the 17th in the city of Hudson. Look at the website, and we'll have the coordinators on our Tuesday show this week, June 2nd, our Tuesday afternoon show with Pastor Kim, so you can learn more about it then, too, all right? And at the Rothermill Park, I can talk about that, at 15 Rothermill Avenue in Kinderhook, New York, will be a celebration of Juneteenth, procession to the formerly enslaved and free Black African descended peoples, the burial site where we honor and remember, do a ceremony and a flower laying. We will have wonderful dynamic speakers, good cookout food, activities for children, a meet and greet for adults, and also dynamic speakers. Our guest speaker will be Mrs. Elena Mosley of Operation Unite and Kaumba Dorman Dance, no stranger to those in Hudson or in the Capital Region area. If you're in the area, come on by. It's free and open to the public. And if we don't know our history, we're doomed to repeat it, all right? So let us take a moment to remember and give God thanks for where he brought us from. If he did it before, he can do it some more. He did it back then, he can do it again. Am I right about it? I know that I am. And then we have a Father's Day coming up as well. We got some wonderful guests for our Tuesday afternoon show on the 2nd and the 16th. 4:10 p.m. till 6 o'clock right here on WGXC with me. And God's saying the same. I'll be back
on next Sunday with more music for the heart, the mind, and the soul. Praying for you. Praying for you. If you're sick and you're shut in, if you're lost and you're lonely, if you're confused, if you're depressed or stressed, if you are grieving and bereaved, praying for you. And right now, I pray that no matter how dark the clouds are in your day, that you remember that there is a bright side somewhere and you will not quit in the dip. But hang on in there in Jesus' name. I pray that you'll practice your faith with an act of kindness this week. And if you can't have a good day, don't you dare go mess up somebody else's. All right? This is Pastor Kim. There's a bright side. Reminding you all, stay in the light as he is the light. Live in the bright side. Till the next time. Stay blessed. Keep your light shining. And here we go with one little more tune to make it through the day, through the week, through life. Because God, he's different. He's holy. Lord, you are holy. Yes, you are holy. This is Sunday service, and they're live from Paris, France, on this recording. Lord, thank you, Jesus. You are holy.

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0: Please join us at Wave Farm Saturday, June 13th from 12 to 2 p.m. for a performance at Art Park Activation titled Teresa Time by artist-in-residence Camille Wong. 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
7: 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As we begin, just remember, this is not music you hear.

0: 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I am your captain for this intergalactic musical voice, DJ Charles Ray. And I got the ultimate soundtrack to take you places that you've probably been or never been before. Now, I wouldn't just bring you the beats without the stories behind them. That's where our resident music fox finder steps in. 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
1: Hey, thank you for joining us today. That's right, Bantonauts Radio is not just about the music and the beats. It's also about the facts, the stories behind the music. So during these 2 hours, I'll be looking up some stories, some facts about the artists, the places they're from, their lyrics, their music genres to share with you.
0: Yes, yeah, and for more information, artist profile, then to keep the vibe going 24/7, visit our website, please, at www.bantonauts.com and get ready to explore the beats that transcends borders and feel the heartbeat of nations as we take you to new musical heights. So keep it locked right here on Bantonauts Radio, y'all, and enjoy the music by DJ Swing Set. And the name of the track is called Doesn't Make It Right with Inkwell and Reggie B. Yeah, Bantonauts Radio. Yeah.

0: Yeah, that was Magic System. The name of the track is called Premier Gao from Bob Sinclair Radio Edit. And before that, you heard Numa Crew. That's N-U-M-A-C-R-E-W. The name of the track is called Ziggy Call. And that's from the album called Senegambia Rebel. And then before that, you heard The House of Gypsies. And the name of the track is called Suma Say Say. Masters of Works remix, and you can find that from the album called the This Is In-House C1 album. And then before that, you heard DJ Swing Set along with Jay Warren, and the name of the track is called Doesn't Make It Right, along with Inkwell and Reggie B, by the way. And BB, what you got to say on that?
1: I have facts about the Numa Crew. Numa Crew is a collective of DJs, producers, and MC from Florence in Italy. The collective was founded in 2005, and their musical influences include sound system music, reggae, dubstep, I knew I would say dumb instead of dub, dubstep, grime, and drum and bass music.
0: Yes, indeed. And underneath of we playing Roxy, the name of the track is called AAA as a Car. Check it out right here at Bam Chanaz Radio. Enjoy more from us. Yeah.

0: Yeah, that was KC. The name track is called Oja Piano. And before that, you heard a track by Onipa along with David Walters. The name track is called No Commando. And that's from the album called Off the Grid. And before that, you heard Florence Adoni. The name of the track is called Otoma Da Naba. And the name of the album, you can find that from A Song. And before that, you heard the mighty Konono number one. The name of the track is called Masekulu from the album called Congotronics. And BB, what you got to say on this?
1: Yes, so I do have facts about a few facts about each of the artists that you play. Konono number one, they're from Democratic Republic of Congo. Interesting facts about the group is that they play the instruments that they play in the group is the thumb piano. Then Florence Adoni, she's from Ghana, and the music genre that she's doing is called Farafara Gospel. It's a type of gospel music from northern Ghana where she's from. And then David Walters and Onipa. David Walters is an Afro-Caribbean based in France, and Onipa is a London-based group, and they have people, the members are from many different places. And finally, Casey is from Nigeria, and in that song, Oja Piano, he makes a fusion of the Igbo flute with Amapiano, the Igbo flute from Nigeria and the Amapiano music genre from South Africa. So it's a nice mix of music from many places in Africa that's blending music, African music genres, and other types of music from everywhere in the world.
0: That's right. So let's get back to the music. And underneath us right now is the Alakte Aho and his Sounds of Joy. So check it out right here. The name track is called Oyini. Right here on Benton House Radio, y'all. And we'll be right back after these good messages, after the music, y'all. So hang tight. We'll be right back with more Benton House Radio. Yeah.

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You can always see the sun, day or night.

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0: Yes, yes, we are back to give you global music for all occasions. The name of the show is called Bantu Knots Radio. We are here to give you global music for all occasions. My name is DJ Charles Ray, and also here with me is
1: BB Mwamba.
0: 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Go in there and feel the energy, feel the vibe, and all the things we have in there. We got videos, we got things about artists, things about cultures. Man, I got music in there myself, and hey, man, just check it out and go in there and see what you can feel in there. And BB, any words before I continue?
1: You said it all, so let's get started with the show.
0: There it is, y'all. Here we go. Bantu Knots Radio. Enjoy, y'all.

0: Yeah, yeah, you bear witness the sounds of Banter Knots Radio. That was a track by TXC along with Davido, along with Shode, along with Scott's Mafuma, along with Zalatan and others. The name of the track is called Nakupinda. And before that, you heard KOG, and the name of the track is called Shada, which is a Captain Planet remix. And you can find that from the album called Zone 6 Remixed. And then before that, you heard Neptunes along with Tiwa Savage. And the name track is called Body Ah. And before that, you heard Rare Arts. The name track is called Boikwa Passe. And before that, you heard a track by Hujo along with Ochoke and Jen Morel. The name track is called Party Started. And BB, what you got to say on that?
1: I have facts about the artist KOG. KOG is the artist name of Kweku Sake. KOG stands for Kweku of Ghana. So Kweku was born in Accra, the capital city of Ghana. Kweku is also, KOG is also the lead vocalist of the group Onipa that Charles played earlier in the first hour. His musical influences are very diverse, came from many countries around the world. Some of his influences include Ladysmith Black Mambazo from South Africa, Ibo Taylor from Ghana, George Clinton, Quincy Jones from the U.S., Pavarotti from Italy, and many more. So Kweku has been a part of many groups, including Onipa, and he also releases music as a solo artist. Here's a quote from KOG. It says that, "I love to make music that connects, revives, educates, and entertains, drawing on the spiritual, physical, emotional, and mental well-being of us as individuals and our quest to maintain balance with the universe." Another quote by him that I liked is, "I view music as a major weapon in the battlefield for peace of mind in the world."
0: Cool facts, BB. Yes, yes. And underneath us right now, we're playing Paul Hardcastle. The name of the track is called Rainforest. So check it out right here, Banter Knots Radio, y'all. Enjoy.

0: name track is called The Fabulous Chi, from the album The Fabulous Chi Ali. And before that, you heard Illegal, and the name track is called Understand the Flow, from the album The Untold Truth. And then before that, you heard The Youngstas. The name track is called Wild Child, from the album called The Aftermath. And they about like 14, 15 years old when they laid this track down, you know. This is what we were listening to back in the 90s, you know. They don't make things like that anymore, you know. And so I was like on in it, you know. I was all in it. And I was very impressed during that time. Wild times, you know. And that's when, you know, Nas came out. Nas pretty much, you know, had his first go at rhyming or record a track when he was like probably 16, 17 years old. I remember the track called Live at the Barbecue with from The Main Source. And he says some things like, we're like, wow, how can a 16-year-old, 17-year-old would think some things like that? So if y'all don't know what I'm talking about, check out Live at the Barbecue and from The Main Source, and check out the verse from Nas. He's like the first verse on there. So check out what he said, and imagine a 16, 17-year-old says some things, what he said, you know. So that's what's going on back in the 90s, you know, 14, 15-year-old. I mean, even LL Cool J in the early 80s started when he was like 15, 16 years old, you know. And yeah, very, very profound lyricisms, you know, back at that time, 80s, 90s, even now, you know. I'm not taking away from any MCs right now, but, you know, I think back in the 80s and 90s, it's a lot younger, you know what I'm saying, that comes out and just blast in the mic like that, you know. So, BB, any words?
1: Yes, first facts about the group The Youngstas. It's a rap group from Philadelphia. It consisted of two brothers, Daji and Karan Goodson.
0: Yeah.
1: Goodman. I can read my handwriting. So Daji and Karan Goodman, and their cousin Tariq Dawson. And they released their first album in 1991. And over time, they released four albums. Their greatest success was the album they released in 1993 that was titled The Aftermath. Yeah. And so, yes, I was looking at facts about those groups from the 90s, those kids, rappers and MCs. And so there was an article that I was reading that was saying that the golden era, the golden age of the kid MC was the 90s. And yeah, it started around that time. So if you're around then, you remember groups like Another Bad Creation, Crisscross, The Youngstas that Charles played, Illegal. You also played that.
0: And Mobb Deep, you know, they came out young, you know, and just going crazy, you know.
1: Yes.
0: Who else? Man, it's plenty more, you know, but I can't name them right now. But I just played the main ones, you know. The main ones going crazy. Even one of the Illegal rappers, I think his name Malik, is a cousin of Snoop Dogg, you know.
1: Okay.
0: And yeah.
1: Okay, so many of those juvenile rap MCs came from Atlanta, but they're also from many different places. And some of them became famous. Study Young became famous, like Lil Wayne, and Lil Romeo. Lil Romeo is from Louisiana, right?
0: Yeah, I think he's Master P's son, right?
1: Yes,
0: yeah, Lil Romeo, yeah.
1: And then Bow Wow.
0: Bow Wow,
1: many more.
0: Yeah, yeah, indeed. Good facts, BB. All right, we're going to continue on with more music from us, Bantunauts Radio. Holla at us, www.bantunauts.com, y'all. And let us know how you feel. And for all you artists out there, slide us your music, your best music, and we'll slide it in the mix next time on the radio when you hear us. All right? So check it out with us, Bantunauts Radio, and enjoy the more music we're going to deliver to you. All right? Check it out. Yeah.

Salut Thiel on this one. Salut, salut à tout le monde. Ici Salut Thiel, High Man General. Big shout out to Bantu Not Radio, and especially to Bibi and Ray. Stay safe, keep it African. Shoo.

0: Yeah, yo, we up out of here. Thank you for listening, and appreciate your ears. And we'll see you next week on the radio. You know what I mean? And be sure to be safe out there. Make sure everybody else is safe with you. And take care of each other. That's all I got to say. What about you, BB?
1: Yes, thank you for listening. See you next week. Same time, same channel.
0: All right, y'all. Stay tuned for the next program. It's just going to be just as crazy as us. All right? So take care out there and be safe. All right? Bench on Us Radio signing out. See you back.

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Here are three ways. 1. Tell a friend. 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

Good morning, good morning. If you are just tuning in, this is Normal Radio, N-O-R-M-L, and my name is Yeshi, and that was Lord Shorty with Shanti Om. 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Yeah, so happy Sunday. Happy May 31st. Happy full blue moon. And blue moon, you know, I'm pretty sure if you're into it, you've heard that blue moon doesn't mean that it's going to appear blue in the sky. It's just more piggybacking off of that saying, like, once in a blue moon. I just wanted to offer a few insights. I don't base everything on the esoteric or the metaphysical, but I do feel that a lot of our wiring, a lot of just things that happen energetically, there has to be a connection as to what's happening in the sky. You know, I definitely believe it has a direct impact on what's happening on the ground. So under this rare blue moon, the universe invites us to slow down, to reflect and release what no longer belongs in our lives. It only appears once every few years, making it a powerful portal for closure, transformation, and new beginnings. And this moon carries the energy of karmic closure. It's a chance to let go of old wounds, expired chapters, limiting beliefs.

because I, like I said, I do believe that what's happening in the sky directly connects and impacts what we are experiencing on the ground with people, places, and situations, while it's environmental factors and choices that we've made and how we were raised and, you know, the circles of people, places, and situations we have around us, you know, those other things, those invisible strings that we can't see are a huge part of it as well. So yeah, this is one of a few check-ins. I'm going to keep playing and I'll check back in a little bit. All right.

Good afternoon. Good afternoon. If you are just tuning in, this is Normal Radio, N-O-R-M-L, and my name is Yeshi, and that was Oshun Lade with Canto Sa Oshun et Oya. And you are listening to us this Sunday and every Sunday from 11 a.m. to 1 p.m. on WGXC 90.7 FM, Accra, Catskill, Hudson. Listener-supported, creative, community radio for open ears. Yeah, I'm a little out of breath. I was in here kind of jamming with that last one. So happy Sunday. Happy full moon, blue moon, once in a blue moon. So I think, like I said on the talk break before, is that this full moon doesn't appear to be blue in the sky. It is kind of that understanding of once in a blue moon. And it's also because we have two full moons in one month. So we had one earlier in the month, and then now we have one on the last day of May, which is a trip. And, you know, this moon is a full moon in Sagittarius. Sagittarius is all about fire, activation. Those thoughts, that idea that thoughts make things, well, Sag is not waiting. Sag is like, come on, let's get it going. Let's get it popping. So I'm just wishing ones and all near and far beautiful discoveries in reference to this full moon. And I think, like I prefaced earlier, while you know, we have to leave room for the practical and the logical and the things that we can fact check, there are also the things that are unexplained, that are magical, that are like we can't see. And I do believe that what is happening in the sky directly impacts the people, places, and situations that we interface with on the ground. So it is something to pay attention to. Emotions might be high. Words can get misconstrued because our emotions are so high, and just a fiery undertone to things. So it could be in misunderstandings, but it could also be in like much needed activation and letting go of the things that no longer serve us, like, but not in the ways in which we always read about or hear about. Like, if you are resistant in any way, or if you don't, you're not proactive in letting things go, this moon is going to do it for you, whether you're ready or not. So it's that kind of movement. Some housekeeping, you know. So June begins tomorrow, and we have a few events that are coming up. Local Waves at the Local, which is a free concert series featuring emerging local artists, and it's live streamed on WGXC. The next one that's happening is Wednesday, June 10th, and it's the group is called Ongoing, and the show's at 8 p.m. It's free, all ages, and it's taking place at the Local, 16 John Street in Saugerties, New York, so please check that out if you are able. And then Breaking the Algorithm, which is community building conversations for the local music scene. And the next one is Thursday, June 25th, and it's a live taping of an interview with Michaela Davis and a DJ set by Andy of Raven Sings the Blues. It's from 7 to 9 p.m., free 99, all ages, Avalon Lounge in Catskill, 29 Church Street. And Local Waves airs every Thursday at 10 a.m. and Friday at 8 p.m. On WGXC and online at WGXC.org. And, I think the other Local Waves we have coming up, July 8th, K8A, like Layered Ethio Jazz, and August 12th, Ben Saratan and John Thayer, which is like some ambient kind of zones. And it's all curated by Mike Amari, Chosen Family. And yeah, but I'll remind you all about the ones in July and August. I don't want to, you know, fast forward too far ahead. And also, if you have any feedback, kind please,
of just letting us know how we're doing. 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Or if you'd like to send an email with feedback with a nice note, you can email us at feedback@wgxc.org. 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And yeah, shout outs, Issa, Nan, Daryl, Bianca, Toko, Athena, Regina, if you're listening, Charles, Rich, and Fam, Theo, and Fam, Sarah, so excited for all of the newness, Becca and Bubby's bucket list. Yeah, and Damu, if you're listening, you know, I never know who's listening. I'm always just grateful to be able to do this, as this is something that feeds me. So if, whether it's one person or 10,000 people listening, I'm just so grateful for ones who have stumbled across this dial or who are diehard listeners since the beginning. It's my pleasure. Coming up at 1 p.m., is Music for the Masses with Neva Wartell, so please stick around for that. And yeah, I'm here same time next week. So until that time, enjoy this slow turn of just newness and of new weather and new beginnings and new life and new living. And enjoy this Sunday, and may it be a beautiful springboard into the rest of your week. Be well. Peace.

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I'm Neva Wartell, coming to you live from Catskill, New York, every Sunday from 1 to 3 in the afternoon. And we're starting out today with Bossa Combo, a track from 1975, Sixième Sense, The Sixth Sense, from their album Bossa Combo de Haiti on the Barclay label. And Bossa Combo rose to prominence in the 1970s and 80s, led by Raymond Cajuste, widely regarded as one of the finest vocalists in the history of Haitian music. The group is recognized for its sophisticated big band sound, smooth horn arrangements, and melodic storytelling. After this, we're going to begin in the beginning, 1960s, and work our way up until the 1980s. Again, this is Bossa Combo, Sixth Sense.

in 1962 with Super Jazz de June. Can I hear myself? Cote Muñoz. 1962, the album is Super Jazz de June on Ebo Records. This is an iconic big band track that laid the foundation for the classic Haitian sound that became compa. Super Jazz de June was formed in the early 1940s, led by saxophonist arranger René Saint-Aud. The band blended traditional Haitian folk songs and voodoo rhythms with modern big band orchestrations. That's what you're hearing. This is Rara Voodoo, processional music.

Cote Muñoz means where are the people? This is a song that has been recorded and recorded and recorded by every genre of Haitian music and musician.

And this is Nemours Jean-Baptiste with Tiginette from his album Tic Carol, 1966, on the Ebo label. I'll give you a little background. Compa originated in Haiti in the 1950s. The innovation of this musical genre is credited to the Haitian dance band Ensemble au Calebasse, led by the legendary tenor saxophonist, writer, and bandleader Nemours Jean-Baptiste, who we're hearing right now. He calls his music Compa Direct. During Baptiste's early career, he played in the Conjunto Internacional with colleague Weber Sicot, who we will hear next, one of the greatest Haitian saxophonists, who was the first to perform solos on the saxophone in Haitian music. He also innovated the style known as cadence rampa. After they split and Weber Sicot had started a new style in a new group, the two quarreled over the originality. They finally fought out their differences in a soccer match between their bands. It ended in a 1-1 tie. To this day, Nemours Jean-Baptiste and Weber Sicot remain the two seminal figures in the history of the evolution of Haitian music. Again, this is Nemours Jean-Baptiste with Tiginette.

Okay, the first was Nemo Jean-Baptiste with Tic Ginette. This is Weber Sico and son super ensemble with Juju. This is from 1967. Songs en couleur d'Haïti on Ebo Records. Back to back. Same melody. Two different songs, two different artists, both the foundational musicians who created the genre of compas direct.

And moving up to 1969, this is Tabu Combo with Sepa from their album Haiti on Ebo Records. Tabu Combo is Haiti's most legendary and internationally recognized dance band, widely celebrated as the primary ambassadors of Compa. Founded in 1968 in Pétionville, the group has spent more than five decades touring the globe, blending traditional Haitian rhythms like marengue and arara with funk, soul, and

Are you swinging yet? If this one doesn't get you swinging, I don't know what will. Grab your nearest dance partner and

This is a group called Le Groupe Latino de New York. The title track of their 1973 album, Clay, on the Mark Records label. Before this, we had Ibo Combo, the Petit Garçon, from their album Café, 1972 album on Macaya Records. Ibo Combo was a highly influential group based in Port-au-Prince that rose to prominence during the 1970s. They specialized in a sophisticated brand of Haitian compa that seamlessly incorporated Afro-Cuban rhythms and Latin jazz harmonies. And before that, we had Trio Select with the maestro Gessner Henry, better known as Coupe Cloué. We heard Kili Bois, Jean Gessner Henry, known professionally as Coupe Cloué, was a Haitian footballer, singer, guitarist, and band leader. He was known for defining a style of Haitian compa he called compa mamba, and also known for the sometimes bawdy innuendo he brought into his songs. Again, this is Ibo Combo. No, this is Groupe Latino de New York.

And in this Compa Direct, you're going to hear all kinds of musical influences and references. We have the European colonial salon dances, such as Pekin, Mazurka, and Waltz. We have the Cuban bolero, cha-cha-cha, mambo, guaracha, guaguanco, and Latin boogaloo. Other Caribbean rhythms such as merengue, calypso, and ska, as well as West African highlife, and maybe a little sucos, and of course, lots of American soul, funk, jazz, and rock. It's all in here, wrapped up in a highly danceable package known as Compa from Haiti. Right now, Le Gypsy de Pétionville with Plaisir d'Antan from their album Courage on Makaya Records, 1973.

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2: One of the most beloved musical teams in the history of Haitian popular music, Rodrigue et Toto. This is Zoklo from the 1974 album Kumbit Creole. It is a classic of classic albums on the Haiti Records label. Rodrigue Millien, band leader, and Jules Similien, a.k.a. Toto, or Toto Necessité, shared lead vocals.

Lishly Shlew. That's a name you can't forget. This is from a 1975 Dutch release. I don't know the label. This is called Dancing Cats. And the album is Lishly Shlew from Haiti. Formed in Port-au-Prince in 1965 by saxophonist Tony Moise. The band is famous for pioneering the mini jazz sound, another sub-genre of compas. It's got a tighter horn-driven sound that defined Haitian dance music in the late 1960s and 70s.

All right, that was Les Lushlou with Dancing Cats. And this is Ska Charlotte, the ex-Lushlou deity with Bam Passé from their 1974 album Guépé Pagnol on the Maggie Records label. Now, Ska Sha, also known as Ska Sha No. 1, was formed in New York City during the mid-1970s, reorganized from the earlier group Lushlou after key members relocated to the United States under the leadership of lead vocalist Joe Eli Cubano Telfort. The group became a defining pillar of Haitian popular music throughout the 1970s and 80s. And this is Ska Sha right here, right now.

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0: And another, yet another seminal band from Haiti, Orchestra Tropicana d'Haïti. Yolande is the name of this title track of their album, Yolande, from 1975 on Mark Records.
1: Yolande, si vous te pensez, c'est pas
0: bon ça.

For those of you who are just tuning in or just recently tuning in, wondering what's going on here, well, this is the Golden Age of Compat Direct, part 3 of the series. The end of Haitian Heritage Month, although we always celebrate Haitian heritage here on Music for the Masses. 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Music for the Masses comes to you every Sunday from Catskill, New York. From 1 to 3 in the afternoon. So we're showcasing the most seminal, foundational dance bands from Haiti from the inception of the compat direct genre. Now it's just known as compat and has taken many diversions through its evolution. This is the Vikings, Haiti, the Vikings of Haiti, with Z Compa, from their 1975 album, Après Bal La, After the Ball, on 3A Productions.

the most important groups excuse me, of Haitian popular music, Les Frères Dejean, the Dejean brothers. This is called Haiti from their 1976 album International on the Makaya Records label. Les Frères Dejean was formed in 1963 under the name Les Frères de Pétionville by its maestro Lionel Dejean before taking its current name. And it was 11 years after the creation of the group that they recorded their first album.

And here's a little mini jazz incorporating some Cuban mambo. Le Docteur de Rhythm with Le Divorce. 1975 track from their album Haiti Goes Latin on Ansonia Records.

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I'm Neva Wartell, and this is Music for the Masses, coming to you live every Sunday from 1 to 3 p.m. Right now we've got the Sugar Combo with Crache de Fay from their album of that same title from 1979 on the Mini Records label. One of the foremost Haitian record labels. And this prominent compa band featured the legendary musicians such as the vocalist Dieudonné Larose, who launched his professional career with this group in the 1970s.

Le Luc Noir from 1976, Échec, from their album À Paris on the Cléopâtre label. And Le Luc Noir toured the most of the bands. They toured the most in the West Indies during the 1960s and 70s, band led by the singer Gardner Lalanne, very prolific.

Okay, now this is Tuco et les Frères de Jean. We heard the Frères de Jean earlier on in the program. Ulrich Tuco Buzzi et les Frères de Jean. This is Honoré l'Afrique, Honor Africa. Tuco et les Frères de Jean was an important musical partnership in the history of Haitian compa, spearheaded by the drummer Ulrich Tuco Buzzi. This collaboration gave rise in the early 1980s to albums that have since become classics of Caribbean music, notably this one, Jouis la Vie, from 1982 on the Makaya label. The renowned drummer, Tuco Buzzi, is an indispensable figure in the compa genre, celebrated for both his drumming prowess and his talents as a songwriter. Among his greatest hits are such indelible tracks as this one, Honoré l'Afrique.

much of our Haitian compas party today. A little bit earlier, we heard Toto Necessité with Rodrigue. This is another partnership of his. Toto Necessité and Ocelito, two legendary figures in Haitian compa music who teamed up for a highly celebrated collaboration in the 1983 album Toto Bagin Visa, Patouye Chouchou. That's what we're hearing right now. Both artists are known for their distinct contributions to the genre during its golden era. Once again, Toto Necessité, born Jules Similien, is a prolific maestro vocalist and rhythm guitarist who rose to prominence as a vital voice in Haitian popular music. And over his decades-long career, he's produced an expansive discography. And his partner, Ocelito, is a well-regarded artist and collaborator within the compas circuit. And beyond this memorable team-up with Toto, he frequently partnered with other massive icons of the era. Right now we are hearing Juda No. 2, Toto Bagin Visa, the hit, or one of the hits from the album Toto Bagin Visa Patouye Chouchou, on a label called Dorsiance Records from 1983. It's really a classic compa album, apparently a collector's treasure. Oh, oui.

together. Coming to the end of Haitian Heritage Month. Of course, here on Music for the Masses, every day is Haitian Heritage Day. All cultures, Heritage Day, month, year, decade, millennium. This is the Dixie Band from 1983, Salve, from their album Ti Police, P-O-L-I-S, not police, on a Cine Record production.

All righty. I'm going to leave you with this one. Truly in the classic style of compa direct. This is, the group is Panorama Decaist with Toto Necessite and Rodrigue Millien. Wa fel vrai, which means, oh, make it true. From their 1984 album L'Argent on Dorsiance Records, Panorama Decaist embodies the pure tradition of the great Haitian orchestras of the 1970s and 80s. They've shared the stage or collaborated with numerous major figures in Haitian music, such as Rodrigue Millien and Toto Necessite. And there you have it, the golden age of Compa Direct, part 3 of a series. Thank you for listening, hopefully dancing with me today on Music for the Masses. This is going to take us right over into the next hour. So, keep dancing. That's pretty much all we can do. Take care of one another. Take care of ourselves. And we'll see you next week here on Music for the Masses. Please stay tuned to WGXC. We've got the rest of our great Sunday programming straight ahead. And if you've got, now you've got Haiti and you're running through your system at 4 o'clock, from 4 to 6, of course, is Lile Le Time, our Sunday Haitian public affairs and news and culture program. We'll see you next week.

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0: Welcome to Counterspin, your weekly look behind the headlines. I'm Janine Jackson. This week on Counterspin, it's a safe bet that a majority of U.S. citizens know that we are currently at war with Iran. I am equally confident that very few people could explain why, or what war actually entails, or what it has to do with their day-to-day life, much less how it could possibly make it better. That's a problem of this boldly anti-intellectual administration, but also of the, let's say, incurious posture of so much of U.S. corporate news media, the ones tasked with telling the truth and letting the chips fall where they may. We have alternative sources of information that we need to seek out and support, perhaps no time more importantly than we are at war, when not only our U.S. lives, if that's all you care about, are at risk, but also many other human lives, as well as the standing of the United States on the world stage, which evidently is super important to many supporters of this war. Why is the U.S. at war with Iran? What is the hoped-for outcome? Who's hoping for it? And will we hear from any of the millions who are going to get something they didn't hope for? Anel Scheline is research fellow for the Middle East at the Quincy Institute for Responsible Statecraft. We'll hear from her this week on Counterspin. As we record on May 28th, news about the U.S. and Israel's war on Iran is as confusing as it's been since day one. A New York Times headline, for instance, reads, U.S. launches fresh strikes in Iran, threatening fragile ceasefire. And we're just now being told that Trump has threatened to blow up Oman if they don't behave. But you almost have to abandon your understanding of what words mean to put a toe in news media's foreign policy conversation and then accept that things will be presented in terms of who might or should achieve total and complete victory or else a humiliating defeat, as if we weren't talking about the lives of millions of human beings and the trajectory of their political futures, rather than two rock'em sock'em robots. I'm comfortable saying that before February, few people in or out of U.S. government were thinking, you know what this country needs? A war on Iran. So what did happen? Where do we go from here? And what are we learning? Anel Scheline is a research fellow for the Middle East at the Quincy Institute for Responsible Statecraft, as well as a senior non-resident fellow at the Arab Center in Washington, D.C. Her book, Weaponizing Tolerance, Arab Monarchies and American Support for Moderate Islam, will be published by Cambridge University Press next year. She joins us now by phone from D.C. Welcome to Counterspin, Anel Scheline.
1: Thank you for having me.
0: Well, you kind of called out this regional nightmare in 2025, unfortunately. This is a big question, but what important miscalculations or maybe straight up ignorance about Iran, about the region, were at work when Trump launched this? How do you reckon we got here?
1: A very good question. And as you said, I don't think many people in Washington or around the country had this on their bingo card or really saw there was very little desire for this sort of unnecessary war. I do think, as others have said, that Trump's experience with Venezuela was influential in making him think that all it would take would be the assassination of the Supreme Leader, and the Iranian regime would crumble, and he would be able to install a much friendlier government, as he was indeed able to do in Venezuela, despite the fact that we do have evidence that people close to the president were trying to make clear that that was quite unlikely to happen. It seems that instead he listened to Prime Minister Netanyahu, who has advocated for the U.S. to fight a war against Iran since the 90s. So the fact that Trump was the first president to finally move forward with that, I think, does say a lot about the influence of Netanyahu inside this White House and Netanyahu's ability to play to Trump's ego in terms of, again, it was not hard to anticipate what was going to happen, in particular the closure of Strait of Hormuz, and yet here we are.
0: And there seemed to be some sort of baseline misunderstanding about Iran and Iran's capacities. You know, the idea that they would roll over seemed to be part of it, and I don't know where anyone would get that notion.
1: Certainly. I mean, I in terms of the misconceptions, it is sometimes fairly maddening because on the one hand, right, you have this underlying assumption that it's going to be easy to overthrow the Iranian government, and then you hear people like Pete Hegseth saying things like, we've totally destroyed their entire weapons system. You know, they have no more air force. They've got all their missiles and bombs. And then in this most recent exchange of fire, the idea that these were defensive strikes, which is ridiculous because Iran cannot actually strike the United States. And if it can strike U.S. service members in the region, that does beg the question of, well, then why do we have so many U.S. service members in the region? What purpose are they really serving? I think another crucial misperception about Iran is you've heard the media talk so often about Iran's nuclear program. Iran does not have a nuclear weapon. Iran is a signatory to the Non-Proliferation Treaty, and as a result, it does have the legal right to enrich uranium for civilian purposes. It has done that. Obviously, after this most recent round of fighting, it does have certainly a heightened incentive to perhaps try to make a break for a nuclear weapon to try to protect it against future aggression. And in contrast, you don't hear at all about Israel's numerous nuclear weapons. This is partly a result of the fact that the official policy of the U.S. government is not to acknowledge Israel's nuclear weapons program, because that would then trigger sanctions against Israel for illegally indigenous nuclear proliferation as a result of collaboration with France and later apartheid South Africa. So you have an American population that has heard so frequently about an Iranian nuclear weapon, even when no such weapon exists, and has heard almost nothing about the fact that Israel is actually the only state with nuclear weapons in the Middle East.
0: It's the U.S. exceptionalism and Israeli exceptionalism that calls out. It's implicit in a lot of the conversation, media conversation, political conversation, that some countries should have nuclear weapons and other countries, oh my gosh, if they develop them, that we have to obliterate them if they're even trying to develop them. And I don't think that's often interrogated in the coverage, that somehow the U.S. has rights and abilities and capacities and should have that other countries just shouldn't have, you know, and that those can be grounds for war. I think if we talk more about that, the conversation would change.
1: Certainly. And as you said, this is just baked into the underlying assumption around, you know, this is something that I saw repeatedly at the State Department working on human rights, although the part of the State Department where I work doesn't really exist anymore. It has been very drastically restructured and reduced. But when I was there, it was very evident that there are certain countries that the U.S. government already is opposed to, sees as antagonistic, whether it's Iran. At the time I was there, it was under Assad, Syria, obviously countries like Cuba, Russia, China. That views of the human rights that these governments certainly engage in are, they receive significant attention and drive policy, including sanctions.
0: Right.
1: Whereas human rights abuses by Israel, by Saudi Arabia, by the UAE, by numerous other U.S. partners and allies, those do not get the same kind of attention, and we do not impose sanctions on those countries for their human rights abuses. So while I very much continue to believe in the importance of the recognition of human rights, the way the U.S. government has weaponized human rights, I think, is deeply counterproductive to the overarching project of trying to push for countries to actually base their policy on recognition and respect.
0: Can I ask you to talk a little about Lebanon? Because why, even in the sort of simplistic U.S. policy terms, why would the U.S. now be killing civilians in Lebanon? And now we're talking about Oman. I think people, even people who got behind war on Iran, are now going to be mystified by why now we're attacking Lebanon and threatening Oman. What's going on there that we should understand?
1: Lebanon is such a tragic example. It's not getting the same kind of attention. I think in many ways, Israel's conduct in Gaza, as well as the West Bank, has normalized this sort of targeting of civilian infrastructure, going after, sort of hunting down survivors of earlier strikes, double attack strikes against humanitarian workers. I mean, it's truly horrifying the way Israel is acting with such impunity in Lebanon. In terms of Trump's comment about Oman, I mean, this is also just part of his broader comments yesterday about the idea that the U.S. isn't going to sign any sort of deal with Iran unless these various Arab countries normalize relations with Israel. This was confusing on one hand because he also named several countries that already did normalize relations with Israel, countries like the UAE, for example, and then other countries like Saudi Arabia and Qatar that have made very clear that they have no interest in normalizing relations, although the Saudis do have quiet, under-the-table relations with Israel, that they are not interested in moving forward with normalization. And I think, at least when we're quoting from the New York Times, it sort of presented as like, well, what on earth would the Abraham Accords have to do with a U.S.-Iran deal?
0: Right.
1: And I think it just demonstrates that the Abraham Accords were always intended as a sort of anti-Iran coalition, tying Israel and the Arab Gulf states closer together as a broader region, uniting them against Iran, which was always going to be a recipe for more aggression, more violence, and completely ignored the fact that from the perspective of many of the Arab states, as well as Turkey, view Israel as posing as much of a threat, potentially, as Iran does, just given Israel's behavior, and not only Lebanon, but bombing Qatar last fall was truly, I think, a wake-up call for the Gulf states, who are very concerned about the fact that Israel seems to operate with such total impunity, and there doesn't seem to be likely any shift in that policy coming down the line, even if after the Israeli elections they do end up with someone other than Netanyahu is as the prime minister.
0: Right. The war, for reasons we're talking about, this war is widely unpopular, at least in the U.S. and I'm sure elsewhere. And I think that's probably connected to a growing interrogation, if you will, of the U.S.-Israel relationship. You know, the idea that we're just in with Israel, right or wrong. That concept is also losing favor right now. And I think folks are asking more questions, maybe, than they were even in the Gulf War or in the Iraq War. I think folks have more questions, and that's affecting people's support for this illegal and undeclared war on Iran. Am I wrong about that?
1: Absolutely.
0: Yeah. Mm-hmm.
1: Oh, absolutely. I mean, you think about statements from someone like Joe Kent, who in his resignation tried to sort of appeal to Trump's ego by blaming this disastrous war on Israel. But, I mean, in many ways, he's not wrong. Mm-hmm. And you just in general, I think you have, in particular, folks on the right who are asking, how can we have a so-called America First foreign policy when it seems like what we actually have is an Israel First foreign policy? One thing I want to highlight is we've heard interesting statements from people like Prime Minister Netanyahu saying things like, it's time to end U.S. aid to Israel. You saw an op-ed in the Wall Street Journal saying the same thing, and it initially seemed confusing. And what they're actually trying to do there is, because we're coming up on the end of this 10-year memorandum of understanding, 10 years will be up in 2028, and they're looking to renegotiate a new one. But what the Israel lobby is trying to do is to move that funding out of the State Department for military financing and security assistance, which is subject to oversight. There are legal attachments to that. It's subject to things like the Leahy laws, for example, which have never been applied to Israel, but theoretically should apply for gross violations of human rights by members of the military. And instead to move it to the Pentagon under the defense procurement process and sort of defense cooperation, where there would be much less oversight, much less visibility. And it would be essentially to shield it from what you acknowledge, the shift in U.S. public opinion and questioning why do we provide billions and billions of dollars every year to Israel when it seems like their interests are not necessarily aligned with ours. And so the desire from Netanyahu and the lobby is to move that money so that it's harder to oppose, it's harder to even see where it is, and to sort of bake it in for the long run into sort of these like military contracts that can be decades long,
0: right,
1: and would be very difficult to unwind.
0: Well, I'm a media critic, of course, and so I want to ask you about the way that the story is presented, the way that the reality is presented, and it is U.S. versus Iran. But the United States includes both me and the guy I saw online saying he'll pay anything at the pump as long as we free those poor girls in Iran. So I have to question any story that tells me about what the U.S. wants or what Iran wants. And I just wonder, how do we complicate people's understanding of Iran so that they don't imagine it as religious zealots who every day wake up and think about how they can harm Americans?
1: Yeah, I mean, I think a super important thing here is to think about U.S. sanctions policy. You think about the fact that for years the U.S. has had these crippling sanctions on Iran. You think about the sanctions the U.S. had on Iraq throughout the 1990s that led to the deaths of millions of children. U.S. sanctions on Cuba that have now escalated to this horrifying blockade that has no fuel. You think about the U.S. sanctions on Afghanistan now under the Taliban. And the fact that sanctions do not hurt the government that are in charge. They hurt the people. It actually often empowers the government because the government has the means and capacities to evade the sanctions and to consolidate whatever resources are available within itself. And the sanctions end up just starving and depriving the population. And I think there was this narrative in early January where you saw a collapse in the Iranian currency, you saw this massive popular uprising, and people said, look, you know, the sanctions are working. We finally, you know, brought the Iranian regime into its knees, and it's going to be overthrown by these popular uprisings. And instead what we got was they're still executing people who were trying to organize those rallies, and it didn't work, basically. One other point on that is not only did sanctions harm the population and consolidate the control of the government, they also undermine U.S. interests in the long term because they incentivize countries to look for alternatives to get around sanctions and undermine the long-term global confidence in the U.S. dollar as the global reserve currency. And if the U.S. dollar were to lose that status, it would really make much more expensive for Americans here at home to be higher domestic borrowing costs, increased import prices. So in general, things like sanctions do not achieve what they're intended to achieve. They hurt the people that the U.S. government tells us ostensibly we are trying to help, and they're bad for U.S. interests in the long run. So my hope going forward is that future administration would be much more cautious about using sanctions when often they really do not have anything like the intended effect.
0: Yeah, we often hear about sanctions as the peaceful alternative to war, when in fact they feel a lot like war on the people that are affected by them.
1: Exactly, exactly. You kill someone by starving them or preventing access to medicine just more slowly than you would kill them by dropping a bomb.
0: Exactly. Well, a lot of folks in the U.S. seem to be very concerned about our position on the world stage. And that seems to be, you know, the idea that we're the ones who get to tell everyone else what to do. It's bizarre, frankly, just at the level of language. But I want to refer you to something you wrote, which is that leaders around the world appear to be struggling to respond to an American administration that is no longer constrained by pretending to care about human lives, the law, or the cost of its hubris. In other words, if the idea is to make the United States seem big and strong and in charge of everything, it is not working. It's not working.
1: Exactly. I think in the long run, this war, as well as Trump's tariff policies, as well as his, you know, various comments, like what he said about blowing up Oman, the earlier debacle about wanting to take Greenland, you know, annexing Canada, just all of this, I think, is rightfully making the rest of the world second guess their reliance on the United States, sort of the centrality of the U.S. to the international global system, in particular because of the ways that not only the Trump administration, but also the Biden administration were willing to completely ignore both international law and U.S. law, largely to protect Israel, but in other ways as well. I mean, you think about the strikes on unarmed fishermen in the Caribbean, you know, just murdering people with drone strikes. The moral authority that the United States has claimed to embody for so much of our history, I think it was already clear to much of the rest of the world that that was a fiction. And I think increasingly a lot of Americans are waking up to the ways that the United States does not behave in the way that we as Americans were told to believe that our country, you know, the values that we were supposed to be standing up for, and that many Americans do believe it. And so moving forward, I think we are likely to see other countries that are trying to limit their exposure to the United States, trying to reduce their economic reliance, trying to diversify their security relationships. I think probably in the long run, that is for the best, given the history of what the U.S. has done with our unchecked power, but it is going to be difficult. It's going to be more difficult for Americans who have been accustomed to this position of privilege. And I worry that it's going to be violent and chaotic. That was just sort of a smooth transition. So it's not a rosy setting for the future.
0: No, I appreciate it. I appreciate it. And I will just say finally, not to make it personal, but to the extent that it's relevant, and you've referenced this, you were a foreign affairs officer at the State Department in the Bureau of Democracy, Human Rights, and Labor's Office of Near Eastern Affairs, but you made a choice and you chose to leave in March 2024 in opposition to the Biden administration, and I appreciate your stretching it out. It's not just about Trump. The Biden administration's support for Israel's war on Gaza. I don't think people are used to seeing morals outside of movies, and I'm saying that seriously. People need to keep their jobs. They're used to just accepting a lot because they need the paycheck, you know? So I think it's meaningful, deeply meaningful, when someone says, as my mother used to say, I may have to work, I don't have to work here, you know? To protest something. And I just, you know, any thoughts on that and to listeners who are kind of wondering where to stand at the moment?
1: Yeah, thank you. I would do it again in a heartbeat. You know, when I resigned, this was at the time when the uncommitted movement was gaining steam, whereby they were signaling in the primaries that they wouldn't necessarily vote for Biden if he didn't shift his policy of this unconditional support for Israel's genocide in Gaza. And so I was hoping to add to that momentum. And ultimately, obviously, we didn't see the Biden administration or even Harris as a candidate say that she would do anything differently. I think that this right now, if people are intending to vote for a Democrat in the next election, I think making very clear how significant the need for a new U.S. foreign policy, a new approach to the Middle East, one that is not guided by Israel's interests, but is guided by U.S. interests, is critical. One very particular thing that people could do is regarding that effort to sort of shield the U.S. tax dollars going to Israel from public opposition. the National Defense Authorization Act just was dropped. And Section 224 is a section dedicated to trying to sort of move that money from where it ostensibly has legal oversight from the State Department, moving it into the Pentagon. So if people can call a representative and ask them to block or to strip Section 224 from the NDAA, the National Defense Authorization Act, that is a very concrete action that is doable and would be a very significant way to not allow the Israel lobby to have Americans continue to fund Israel's aggression and murder of innocent people in Gaza and around the region, and to make clear that as a country, we do not want our tax dollars funding that.
0: I'm going to end on that note, and thank you very much. We've been speaking with Anel Schielein. She's research fellow for the Middle East at the Quincy Institute for Responsible Statecraft. Thank you so much, Anel Schielein, for speaking with us this week on Counterspin.
1: Thank you for having me.
0: And that's it for Counterspin for this week. 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Also the place to show much-needed support for this show if you are able and so inclined. The show is engineered by Alex Noyes. I'm Janine Jackson. 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

0: Public News Service Friday afternoon update. I'm Mike Clifford. It's being called a massive explosion that leveled a two-story apartment complex in the Oak Cliff neighborhood in Dallas on Thursday. Dallas Fire and Rescue Public Information Officer Jason Evans says three people, including a child, were killed, two adult females, and one child were found in the debris. Firefighters were responding to a reported gas leak. Meantime, an event tomorrow at Washington State's border with Canada will call for trade policies that prioritize working people, communities, and the environment instead of what organizers call the interests of large corporations.
1: The day is part of a series of events leading up to July 1st, when North American leaders may decide to extend the U.S.-Mexico-Canada agreement for 16 more years. Julie Buana with the Washington Fair Trade Coalition says over 30 organizations representing labor, environmental groups, farmers, and more are calling for a people's trade agenda.
2: So many folks want to confront corporate rule and the ways in which corporations have hijacked our trade agreements to build and amass power and wealth off the backs of working people in the planet.
1: Signed by President Donald Trump, the USMCA replaced the North American Free Trade Agreement, known as NAFTA, in 2020. Trump argued the USMCA would stop the outsourcing of American factories and enforce stricter labor and wage requirements. I'm Isabel.

0: Since its original introduction several years ago, the bill has continued to garner positive feedback. Previous opposition to the proposal stemmed from lawmakers who felt there was no need to alter current laws, as minors are already ensured their rights when in police custody. I'm Edwin J. Vieira.
1: Next, Utah is becoming an unlikely leader in a fast-growing segment of clean energy after state lawmakers approved a first-in-the-nation policy allowing small plug-in solar systems at home. Ben Delman with the clean energy advocacy group Solar United Neighbors says systems are still pretty pricey, but as demand increases, prices should come down.
2: You know, obviously here, you know, we've got a larger market, and so I think the potential is tremendous. And I think, too, when we talk about cost, as these systems become more widespread, there's more demand for them. That's going to cause the cost of these to lower.
1: Supporters say the law could make solar power more accessible for renters, condo owners, and other households. Credit for original reporting on this story goes to Leah Larson with Grist. This is Public News Service. As folks in Pennsylvania are urged to take precautions this summer against the rising threat of measles, 32 measles cases have been confirmed in the Keystone State amid a nationwide surge. That's according to the Centers for Disease Control and Prevention.
3: Candace DeMattes with Partnership to Fight Infectious Disease says measles is the most infectious pathogen that humans come in contact with. She says very high vaccination rates, around 95% or above, are recommended to prevent measles outbreaks. She notes the Keystone State rate falls short of that threshold, raising concerns in some communities.
4: For example, in Pennsylvania, we're below 94%, which that doesn't sound like that much, but that's also the state average. So there are pockets that are well below that number. Unfortunately, that leaves people vulnerable to measles, which is a very serious respiratory infection.
3: Danielle Smith reporting.
1: Next, immigration activists are renewing calls for Minnesota's governor and those wanting to succeed him to commit to sanctuary state status. There's also a new national proposal to rethink how citizenship violations are to be handled.
5: These reform demands follow public scrutiny of the Trump administration's aggressive push to boost deportations. The American Immigration Council says its new plan would restore credibility and humanity to ICE enforcement. The council's Dara Lind says they don't want instances where a person without legal status who's been in the U.S. for a long time and has avoided trouble has their life upended.
6: Someone who has roots in the community, who everyone involved in the process agrees should be able to stay, but their hands are tied because there's only one penalty, and that's deportation.
5: The council says when detained by agents and sent to immigration court, these individuals should be offered alternative penalties like fines or community service. I'm Mike Moen.
1: Finally, a bipartisan bill introduced in the Congress would create a national wildlife corridor system, building on Florida's model to help panthers, bears, and other species survive.
7: According to wildlife advocates, the state's panthers need connected landscapes to survive, disperse, and maintain genetic diversity. But roads and development have created deadly bottlenecks, with vehicle collisions remaining a leading cause of death. Kelly Cox is a senior policy and planning specialist for Defenders of Wildlife. She says for the Florida panther, this isn't an abstract debate.
8: Connectivity is not really a theoretical concept. It's the difference between survival and extinction. The Florida panther is a really clear example of why corridors matter. Panthers need really large, connected landscapes to survive and disperse and maintain genetic diversity.
7: I'm Tremel Gomes.
1: This is Mike Clifford for Public News Service, member and listener supported. 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

0: I'm Dr. Anthony Lizerwitz, and this is Climate Connections. In July of 1995, a suffocating heat wave blanketed Chicago. Longtime resident Rachel Shy remembers coming home from work.
1: And just laying on the floor of the one room that had the air conditioner.
0: It was unpleasant, but she was safe because she had AC at home and a cool office to escape to. But others were not. More than 700 people died during the disaster, mostly elderly, low-income residents. The event highlighted the disproportionate risks that some people face during extreme heat. And yet today, many of the communities that suffered the most in 1995 remain vulnerable. Shy works at the nonprofit Elevate. Her group interviewed residents of North Lawndale, a predominantly Black, lower-income neighborhood. They found that many people there lack AC or cannot afford to run it enough to stay cool during heat waves.
1: They're making choices on a daily basis between food and cooling.
0: So she says as climate change causes more extreme heat waves, it's important that people have air conditioning at home.
1: Access to affordable energy is essential for human health, safety, and well-being.
0: Climate Connections is produced by the Yale Center for Environmental Communication. To learn more about climate change, visit climateconnections.org.

0: Exploring Science in the Sea. The Panama Canal links the Pacific Ocean to the Caribbean Sea and the Atlantic Ocean beyond. With all that water around it, it's hard to imagine the canal running low. But that's happened several times in recent years, and it could happen more often in the decades ahead, a result of our warming climate. The canal is crucial to the global economy. For ships traveling between the east and west coasts of the United States, it cuts the journey by about 9,000 miles in many days. On average, about 35 big ships pass through it every day. But in 2023 and 2024, the number was cut to as few as 24 per day. Ships were stacked up on both ends of the canal, stranded by historic drought conditions. Ships pass through a series of locks that lift them over higher ground in the middle of Panama. The locks are fed mainly by a large freshwater lake. Each passage uses tens of millions of gallons, most of which empties into the ocean. The drought was triggered in part by El Niño, which warms the eastern Pacific. It blocks rainfall over Panama while increasing evaporation. As the climate warms, El Niño-like conditions may become more common. A recent study found that additional warming might make canal operations even tougher. And under a worst-case scenario, major droughts could become common, turning the Panama Canal into a major bottleneck. The canal's operators are planning to build a new lake to boost the water supply, hedging their bets against warmer days ahead. Science in the Sea is a production of the University of Texas Marine Science Institute at Port Aransas. I'm Holly Brawley.
1: 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Just turn it on and get it.

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6: Hello and welcome to the better weather for Friday, May 29th. Local early morning temperatures range from 42 degrees in Steventown to 49 in Skodak. Regional average soil temperature is 60 degrees. Pollen levels today will be high. Air quality will be good. It will also be mostly dry. We get a high of 75 at 3 p.m. Around 6 p.m., chances for rain show up and continue until midnight. Overnight, we get a low of 48 degrees. Tomorrow will be very windy with a high of 61 at 6 p.m. Overnight, winds calm down and temperatures dip to 45 degrees. Sunday is looking dry with increasing clouds. A high of 73 at 4 p.m. Near dark, chances for rain return and continue through Monday, which will have a high of 71. Today's tide schedule is high tide at 2:16 a.m., low tide at 8:59 a.m., high tide again at 2:40 p.m., then low tide once again at 8:57 p.m. Today's river temperature will be 61 degrees and the tide strength is high. Sunset today will be at 8:07 p.m. Sunrise tomorrow will be at 5:20 a.m. Looking way up, we see X-class flare chances are at 5%. Plasma winds will be average at 429 kilometers per second with an average density of 5 protons per cubic centimeter. Radio propagation conditions are currently pretty decent with a level 3 noise floor. There are no chances of aurora this evening. The current sunspot number is 161. And this has been The Better Weather, brought to you by the Catskill Makers Syndicate.
7: The Public News Service Friday afternoon update. I'm Mike Clifford. It's being called a massive explosion that leveled a two-story apartment complex in the Oak Cliff neighborhood in Dallas on Thursday. Dallas Fire and Rescue Public Information Officer Jason Evans says three people, including a child, were killed, two adult females and one child were found in the debris. Firefighters were responding to a reported gas leak. Meantime, an event tomorrow at Washington State's border with Canada will call for trade policies that prioritize working people, communities, and the environment instead of what organizers call the interests of large corporations.
8: The day is part of a series of events leading up to July 1st, when North American leaders may decide to extend the U.S.-Mexico-Canada agreement for 16 more years. Julie Buana with the Washington Fair Trade Coalition says over 30 organizations representing labor, environmental groups, farmers, and more are calling for a people's trade agenda.
9: So many folks want to confront corporate rule and the ways in which corporations have hijacked our trade agreements to build and amass power and wealth off the backs of working people in the planet.
8: Signed by President Donald Trump, the USMCA replaced the North American Free Trade Agreement, known as NAFTA, in 2020. Trump argued the USMCA would stop the outsourcing of American factories and enforce stricter labor and wage requirements. I'm Isabel Charlet.
7: And a New York bill would ensure kids know their rights when in police custody.
5: The Children's Early Access to Counsel bill makes the right to speak with an attorney unwaivable for kids under 18. Data show 90% of kids waive this right when interrogated by police, mostly because they don't fully understand their Miranda rights. Jose Perez with the Children's Defense Fund of New York says kids under arrest may be scared enough to say anything.
10: A frightened 15 or 16-year-old can still be isolated, pressured, and manipulated by the police officers. Police officers, when trying to solve a case, are lawfully and legally allowed to lie to the suspect.
5: Since its original introduction several years ago, the bill has continued to garner positive feedback. Previous opposition to the proposal stemmed from lawmakers who felt there was no need to alter current laws, as minors are already ensured their rights when in police custody. I'm Edwin J. Vieira.
7: Next, Utah is becoming an unlikely leader in a fast-growing segment of clean energy after state lawmakers approved a first-in-the-nation policy allowing small plug-in solar systems at home. Ben Delman with the clean energy advocacy group Solar United Neighbors says systems are still pretty pricey, but as demand increases, prices should come down.
11: You know, obviously here, you know, we've got a larger market, and so I think the potential is tremendous. And I think, too, when we talk about cost, as these systems become more widespread, there's more demand for them. That's going to cause the cost of these to lower.
7: Supporters say the law could make solar power more accessible for renters, condo owners, and other households. Credit for original reporting on this story goes to Leah Larson with Grist. This is Public News Service. As folks in Pennsylvania are urged to take precautions this summer against the rising threat of measles, 32 measles cases have been confirmed in the Keystone State amid a nationwide surge. That's according to the Centers for Disease Control and Prevention.
12: Candice DeMattes with Partnership to Fight Infectious Disease says measles is the most infectious pathogen that humans come in contact with. She says very high vaccination rates, around 95% or above, are recommended to prevent measles outbreaks. She notes the Keystone State rate falls short of that threshold, raising concerns in some communities.
13: For example, in Pennsylvania, we're below 94%, which that doesn't sound like that much, but that's also the state average. So there are pockets that are well below that number. Unfortunately, that leaves people vulnerable to measles, which is a very serious respiratory infection.
12: Danielle Smith reporting.
7: Next, immigration activists are renewing calls for Minnesota's governor and those running to succeed him to commit to sanctuary state status. There's also a new national proposal to rethink how citizenship violations are to be handled.
14: These reform demands follow public scrutiny of the Trump administration's aggressive push to boost deportations. The American Immigration Council says its new plan would restore credibility and humanity to ICE enforcement. The council's Dara Lind says they don't want instances where a person without legal status who's been in the U.S. for a long time and has avoided trouble has their life upended.
15: Someone who has roots in the community, who everyone involved in the process agrees should be able to stay, but their hands are tied because there's only one penalty, and that's deportation.
14: The council says when detained by agents and sent to immigration court, these individuals should be offered alternative penalties like fines or community service. I'm Mike Moen.
7: Finally, a bipartisan bill introduced in the Congress would create a national wildlife corridor system, building on Florida's model to help panthers, bears, and other species survive.
16: According to wildlife advocates, the state's panthers need connected landscapes to survive, disperse, and maintain genetic diversity. But roads and development have created deadly bottlenecks, with vehicle collisions remaining a leading cause of death. Kelly Cox is a senior policy and planning specialist for Defenders of Wildlife. She says, for the Florida panther, this isn't an abstract debate.
17: Connectivity is not really a theoretical concept. It's the difference between survival and extinction. The Florida panther is a really clear example of why corridors matter. Panthers need really large, connected landscapes to survive and disperse and maintain genetic diversity.
16: I'm Trimal Gomes.
7: This is Mike Clifford for Public News Service, member and listener supported. 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
18: I'm Dr. Anthony Lizerwitz, and this is Climate Connections. In July of 1995, a suffocating heat wave blanketed Chicago. Longtime resident Rachel Shy remembers coming home from work.
19: And just laying on the floor of the one room that had the air conditioner.
18: It was unpleasant, but she was safe because she had AC at home and a cool office to escape to. but others were not. More than 700 people died during the disaster, mostly elderly, low-income residents. The event highlighted the disproportionate risks that some people face during extreme heat. And yet today, many of the communities that suffered the most in 1995 remain vulnerable. Shai works at the nonprofit Elevate. Her group interviewed residents of North Lawndale, a predominantly Black, lower-income neighborhood. They found that many people there lack AC or cannot afford to run it enough to stay cool during heat waves.
19: They're making choices on a daily basis between food and cooling.
18: So she says as climate change causes more extreme heat waves, it's important that people have air conditioning at home.
19: Access to affordable energy is essential for human health, safety, and well-being.
18: Climate Connections is produced by the Yale Center for Environmental Communication. To learn more about climate change, visit climateconnections.org.
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1: Put some music on. What do you think this is, a funeral?

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Red.

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0: When Charlie speaks of Lester, you know someone great has gone. The sweetest swinging music man had a Porky Pig hat on. A bright star in a dark age, when the bandstands had a thousand ways of refusing a black man's admission. Black musician, in those days they put him in an underdog position. Sellers and Chitlins. When Charlie speaks of Lester, you know someone great has gone.
1: It's happened before.
0: Sweetest swinging music man had a Porky Pig hat on. A bright star in a dark age, when the bandstands had a thousand ways of refusing a black man's admission. Black musician, in those days they put him in an underdog position. Sellers and Chitlins.

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Improvisation, improvisation, improvisation, improvisation.

0: And the reason why iridium is so important to the world is iridium is a metal that does not melt under the hottest temperatures. It's absolutely necessary for your electromagnetic revolution, your military weapons, and most of all, your space shuttles.
1: Okay.
0: You understand? So in order for him to build this new world, this community on Mars, you know, all of this, he's planning this, all this Elon Musk stuff.
2: They need the iridium.
0: You need iridium, and Haiti got the most. America can't let Haiti stabilize, because if Haiti runs herself, if Haiti is in control of her resources, they can sell that iridium to Russia.
1: Yeah.
0: They can sell that iridium to China. America is not going to let Haiti get in a position of power where she's dictating her own destiny, because then that means they don't control the mineral deposits.
1: Yeah.
0: Haiti also has a very large untapped reservoir of gold.
1: Yes.
0: You got to remember now, back when the French had the island during slavery,
2: that's when
0: Haiti was considered, what did they call it? They called it the...
2: almost like Treasure Island.
0: Yes. Yeah. Haiti was that.
3: Pearl of the Antilles.
0: The white man know what he's doing.
1: Iridium.
0: Haiti has the purest form of iridium in the world. It has the second largest deposit of iridium. Okay. And the reason why iridium is so important to the white man, Haiti has
3: so
0: the
3: this
0: purest...
3: This is what the voices are saying about Haiti's history. The twist reality.
4: Le noir trahit le noir. Et cette trahison a un nom, une histoire, un système. À Saint-Domingue, le blanc a compris une chose simple.
3: Okay, so they understand what's going on, but then let's hear what they have to say. That happened on January 29, 2010.
5: Group calls an act of kindness. They say they were trying to rescue some kids and they were arrested trying to bring them across the border without proper documentation. But now there's a question as to whether all of these children were really orphans at all.
6: 33 Haitian children, ages 2 months to 12 years, are at the center of an international custody dispute. It started Saturday when 10 Americans were arrested, accused of trying to traffic in children, when they arrived at the Dominican border with a busload of kids and no official documents.
7: Without passport, without paper.
6: The American Baptist group, mostly from Idaho, say they took the children from an orphanage that was destroyed in Haiti and that they thought they had all the permission they would need.
8: We had been told by a number of people, officials, and that it was okay for the pastor to sign, that he was entrusting them into our care, and the Dominican government had already approved that we would be able to care for those children in the Dominican Republic.
5: But the Haitian government calls a crime. This American church group calls an act of kindness. They say they were trying to rescue some kids, and they were arrested trying to bring them across the border without proper documentation. But now there's a question as to whether all of these children were really orphans at all.
6: 33 Haitian children, ages 2 months to 12 years, are at the center of an international custody dispute. It started Saturday when 10 Americans were arrested, accused of trying to traffic in children, when they arrived at the Dominican border with a busload of kids and no official documents.
7: Without passport, without paper.
6: The American Baptist group, mostly from Idaho, say they took the children from an orphanage that was destroyed in Haiti and that they thought they had all the permission they would need.
8: We had been told by a number of people, officials, and that it was okay for the pastor to sign, that he was entrusting them into our care, and the Dominican government had already approved that we would be able to care for those children in the Dominican Republic.
5: But the Haitian government calls a crime. This American church group calls an...
3: And so this is what happened when Lemayagaye. You know, a lot of people, they just come in and do whatever that they want. But then here's another voice of what's happening in Haiti and why the situation is the way it is. And so they don't expect any major changes with what's going on right now, so the Haitians can have some peace of mind that they can really have a country in peace. Let's listen to this.
9: The U.S. government accuses a president of another country of being authoritarian and corrupt. Then the U.S. freezes aid to that country. And then U.S. officials put that president on a plane and fly him out of his country. This is a story of Jean-Bertrand Aristide. And he came to power in Haiti at a time when the workers of that country were being exploited. This was a time when the Disney t-shirts sold in the U.S. were made in Haiti. So were the baseballs used in the major leagues. and even Sesame Street stuffed animals. But Haitian workers were paid the lowest wages in the entire Western Hemisphere. Aristide was a priest, and he preached the liberation of the poor. He said Haiti was poor because of the rich, and he blamed the U.S. and France for pillaging Haiti.
1: À ne pas avoir pitié d'Haïti, nous n'avons pas besoin de pitié, nous. Qu'ils commencent à ne pas avoir pitié de nous, mais à reconnaître le droit que nous avons, droit de récupérer un peu de ce qu'ils ont volé.
9: Aristide became president after winning an overwhelming majority of the vote. But 7 months later, he was ousted in a coup backed by the country's elite. And here's where things get interesting, because when Bill Clinton was president, he sent U.S. Marines to reinstate Aristide so he could finish his presidency in 1994. But that came with conditions, like keeping the minimum wage low and lowering tariffs so U.S. companies could make more money selling rice to Haiti. I found this fascinating documentary on YouTube where U.S. activists traveled to Haiti in the 90s to document the conditions of workers. They say at the time, Disney was charging $14 for a single t-shirt. That's how much Haitian workers were making for an entire week of work.
10: Do they know how much this sells for?
11: No.
10: 390 goods.
9: So the second time Aristide became president, he had lost the support of some Haitians who accused him of selling out to U.S. interests. And now it was George W. Bush who was president. His administration froze aid to Haiti. That squeezed the Haitian economy and created more discontent. So when rebels were headed towards Aristide in 2004 to carry out another coup, U.S. officials told Aristide to get on a plane or he would get killed. And kidnapping him.
12: What some people call resignation is a new coup d'etat or a modern kidnapping.
9: U.S. intervention in Haiti didn't end there. Thanks to WikiLeaks, we know that the U.S. embassy in Haiti was pressuring the country's parliament to keep the minimum wage low long after Aristide was gone. Haiti's troubles today cannot be solely pinned on the U.S., but it's one of many examples of when U.S. intervention served U.S. business interests, not the people of that country.
3: Yes, that's what it is. And that's what Haitians are worried about.
13: $3 a day.
3: $3 a day.
13: He was like the same thing with the American money.
3: Not $3 an hour. This is $3 a day.
13: Yeah, $3 a day.
3: $2 an hour, that was the minimum wage back then. Yeah. Okay, in the 80s.
13: No, I'm talking about the money had the same value. The good with the dollar.
3: That's what happened. When you said $3, there is a difference. $3 a day if you work for 24, if you work for 8 hours, that will give you $24. No, yeah, 12 hour event cards. That will give you $24 you'll have for the day. But if you work for, if you work per hour in a day, you get $24. But if you work $3 for the whole 8 hours, you get only $8. You get only $3.
13: Yeah.
3: So that's not the equivalent to daily, because they have the daily minimum and daily minimum per day. But Haiti, they don't work per hour, they work per day.
13: Yeah, but we're talking about Haiti, we're not talking about...
3: No. You said something about $3.
13: No, back then, when
3: back
13: they
3: then, it's not $3.
13: $1.
3: Yeah.
13: I mean, they go sing good.
3: Yeah, but the total, this is what they are. There is a difference. The Haitians work per day.
13: I know. Okay, it's, $3. I'm not talking about the hours they're working about. I'm talking about the money has the same value. $1 has the same value
3: currency,
13: with single.
3: The currency was the same value,
13: yeah.
3: But not anymore because the Haitians have no longer work on this with the same value anymore.
13: No, but most of those jobs, they move to other places.
3: They moved, but at the same time, they're not in Haiti anymore because they wanted to have, you see, keep it. You see, we Haitians have a problem. They always blame their leaders, and a lot of people do blame the leaders for accepting this type of arrangement. Because how do you expect people to feed their children, to send their kids to school, to pay for a decent housing, and for health care? On $3 a day, which is 15 Haitian, $3. $1 was equal to $5 for 5 good Haitians. So $3 was $15 for the day. Haitian, 15 goods for the day. And then to hear that in that piece, that the factories, Disney's selling the t-shirts for $14, $15, which is equivalent for a whole week. of work for someone. Okay, so that's why when you hear, there is a new report also about what you call it, HOPE. HOPE is and HELP is a group that has some kind of agreement with the United States to is the garment factory.
13: Yeah.
3: So they renew that
13: in Cape Haitian?
3: No, in Port-au-Prince. They renew this deal with the United States Congress, renew it, and they think that's a good thing for the Haitians because now they can send their products to the United States and they lower the tariff for the group. And it's not the Haitians benefiting from this. Okay, it's always the government, the people they do the business with. We agree to work with that type of money, and you think that the Haitians will begin it. That's not to help Haiti come out of this situation that it's in.
13: Because Haiti never have a government to defend
3: that's why
13: they make. Listen, you listen before you. You play the things by President Jean-Baptiste Aristide a couple of years ago, like 20, 30 years ago. That's what he was talking about. The foreigners' country, they exploit the country, take everything. But him, what happened to him now?
3: Well, that's what they said. There was a piece there that they said that he was blamed because when Clinton decided to return him to power in Haiti, the Haitians believed that he sold out. That's why he was returned to power. But what happened is, they tell you that what he did, they wanted to have the same thing continue. This one, the same. How do you expect people to live on $3 a day? On $3 a day, and you are talking about helping a country like that to move forward for the kids to go to school. You wonder why everybody wants to leave their country to come to the United States? Because they follow their resources.
13: But one of the things too, we have to understand too, most of the factory, I remember the factory, Rawlings, they build a baseball.
3: Yeah.
13: Down the factory build like the electronic things. But the thing is, the factory pay the government the price. The government pay the people the price.
3: Well, that's what happened.
13: Yeah.
3: But if you're asking people, and I remember that they didn't want
13: it's a government the fault. It's not the company.
3: The people. They didn't want the government to talk with the people. They wanted them to remain anonymous. So you never had a chance to see, to meet with the people that actually have working for those companies. They don't want you to know that.
13: No, you deal with the big boss.
3: Yeah.
13: The big Haitian, the government, they make a lot of money, exploit people, and they keep telling about the international.
3: Yeah.
13: They have some couple million dollars. They used to be broke.
3: And suddenly they
13: every now they keep talking about the international community. International community. Do that. Where you get your money?
3: Okay, we are making the turning point right now with the Haitian Cultural Program, Elita. But before we do, I would like to remind our listeners, you are listening to WGXC 90.7 FM. 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And as I said, support your station because it is the New York State Upper Hudson Valley Community Radio. We're here for you, for us, for all of us here, and you won't be disappointed. Let's listen to Wham, the Richard Morse band Wham, who played not too long ago here in Troy at the Sanctuary.
13: Which is Carnival?
3: No, that's not the Carnival. And this is what I was looking to find. The carnival that we can
13: I just get Garcia del Valle, like the 26th carnival.
3: 26th? Oh, yeah. You have a carnival?
13: Yeah.
3: For this month?
13: From La Tibonite.
3: Oh, well, I would like to share it. Let's listen to it before we play work. Because it is really interesting. Because we need to have some carnival, because this month, the 15th, the 16th and the 17th is carnival.
13: In Jacmel,
3: but not in Port-au-Prince. But I have to find that article that they published about there will be no carnival this year. But Jacmel has the poetry.
13: No carnival in Port-au-Prince.
3: Let's listen. Let's take a listen.
11: Carnival 2020.

0: a parlé de la guébonne, mais en même temps, la guébonne, mais en même temps, il a parlé de cigarettes comme il faut. We can't have cigarettes coming for and sponsoring events like that because we don't want the kids to. We have to limit the way the kids use the cigarettes. As we made the turning point, I have a piece of information on, I think it's Patrick Alexis. Patrick Alexis, an economist, who wrote a piece on who wrote his opinion. He's an economist, entrepreneur, writer, and political commentator based in Port-au-Prince. He is the owner and CEO of Magna Communications Consulting Group and the executive director of IT Best Care Distribution, or ABCD, a uniform manufacturing and distribution company specializing in the supply of professional and medical uniform. And this is in regard to the Duvalier, after Duvalier, 40 years, because this year, 2026, is the 40th year since Duvalier left Haiti. And a lot of people thought that with the depart of the Duvalier dictatorship, Haiti will be better off. And so he's reflecting on the condition that Haiti's been on, and he wrote an opinion piece called Haiti Must Break with the Past. It's time for Haitians to move beyond symbolism toward truth, responsibility, and renewal. Times Union wrote, published that piece on his on Alexis, and he said that the dictatorship fell, but it was replaced by hypocrisy, plunder, and irresponsibility. The state never recovered. Freedom was won, but it was never organized, harnessed for enduring positive change. For 40 years, visionless elite has seized control of the state, emptied democracy of its substance, and abandoned the population to misery and violence. When the elite failed, they fled, hiding behind empty rhetoric while the country collapsed. For four decades, these same elites have confiscated hope, hijacked democratic institutions, and transformed the state into a prize to be fought over. The result is plain to see. Fragile institutions, normalized violence, a sacrificed youth, and a people left behind. The gangs working havoc in Haiti currently are the symptom, the product of neglect, impunity, and political cowardice. Armed groups are not an accident of history or a cultural flaw. They are the outcome of a country betrayed by those who were supposed to build it. Yes, Haiti endures through its culture, its memory, and the survival strength of its people. The Haitian people are neither incapable nor cursed. They have not failed. They have been failed. 40 years after February 7th, 1986, we are not in a moment for celebration, but for truth. Without moral and civic renewal, no symbolic date will save us. Without accountability, no election, agreement or transition will restore confidence in the state. Haiti deserves leaders worthy of its people. 40 years on, it's time to name those responsible, to break the silence, and to refuse the normalization of chaos. Enough of symbolic anniversaries. Haiti is crying out for a break with the past now. And that was the opinion piece published on Haitian Times, written by Patrick Alexis for New York Times, for Haitian Times. And as we move on, let's listen to one of these songs that...
1: I have more carnival.
0: Oh, you have more carnival? But yeah. Before we go, I have a piece there that I would like to share with our listeners relating to what this opinion piece said.
1: Mm-hmm.
0: Because we have the show L'île est temps. And so L'île est temps for the Haitians to realize they can't play the symbolism anymore. It doesn't work. So let's take a listen.

0: Yes. This is Carnival time, and we are celebrating in with Carnival. This time is with Wham, Haiti Carnival, and Go Naive. So, since it can be done in Port-au-Prince, and Lenise, the singer of this group, Wham, is practically in. She was in Haiti when the hotel all of a sudden burned down.
1: And the band was here.
0: The band was here. So let's listen.
1: They left Haiti a couple of years ago.
0: Yeah.
1: But now they're in Haiti. They're in the north.
0: Yeah.

singing that Dessalines will always be the emperor. Well, it is good to know that we have an emperor. He gives us a legacy, and he gives a constitution, he gives a flag, but what did we do with it? So let's listen now to C'est pas Titou Petit. So let's find out with this carnival from another carnival 2026 from T-Vice and all the others who are singing for the carnival. But even though it can't be done in Port-au-Prince, it seems like people are looking forward to have the carnival music at least on the record. And so now let's listen to T-Vice Mixed Carnival 2016 T-Vice.

0: no security. But no security, that's what they are looking for. They are asking for. So I hope you enjoy this afternoon with us as we enjoy having you on listening as a listener to WGXC. And I invite you to join us again here on WGXC 90.7 FM, Accra, New York, and always live in Columbia County with the Haitian cultural program, Lile Litan. So those who cannot go to Haiti to enjoy Carnival this year, and stay branché, stay tuned to the Haitian cultural program, and we'll share with you the what we have for Carnival this year. A lot of things related to the Haitian, they call it Nefshat, nine cats, the KPT, the KPT. So there is a group called Tipai Revla. He has that as a carnival.
1: Yeah.
0: And Tipai, I don't know. This seems like the theme for carnival this year is different.
1: There's a phantom.
0: Yeah, there is Phantom come out with one too. They have.
1: Oh, you have time. Let's play Phantom.
0: Phantom? Huh. Okay, let's find out what.
1: To see what is bring.
0: What
1: to
0: brings.
1: The table.
0: Yeah, let's find out. That's Phantom.
1: Oh, you get it?
0: Yeah.

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3: 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And it explores the idea of things said and unsaid. Our three storytellers will untangle the consequences of the things they wish they'd said, the things they couldn't say, and the questions they wish they'd asked along the way. As you will hear in a moment, each of today's guests has previously told a story on the Ankrum Center stage, which was really just a coincidence, but it got me thinking about these three storytellers and our collective need to share stories. At the heart of Real People, Real Stories is the opportunity for a human connection. A person is on a stage, sharing something deeply personal with a live audience. Real People, Real Stories narratives are always true and always center on the lived experience of the individual telling the story. It's not somebody sharing about a relative or a neighbor. It is their personal story. One of the ways we find storytellers to come onto our show is through our free community workshops. Each of today's storytellers came to one of these workshops with a story they were eager to tell, that they needed to tell. A story is a shared experience. It is reciprocal. We show up to sit in the audience and listen, and the storytellers show up because they have a need to share, be heard, which is so, so clear in each of today's stories. Okay, a bit about today's storytellers. Sarah Caton shares a story about what it takes to gather the courage to ask for what she wants. This is Sarah's second time on our stage. Listeners may remember that Sarah, who recently became a story director here on Real People, Real Stories, was a live guest on our March 31st show, talking about the process of bringing a story to life. We made reference to the story you're about to hear on that show, and I'm so excited to share it with you now. Real People, Real Stories first began in the spring of 2016. Jan Hopkins Trachtman was one of our very first participants. She came back to another storytelling workshop in 2024, and you will hear from her today with a story about how filling the gaps in a family history can sometimes bring you home. And finally, many people in our community may know Anne Underland as a local playwright with the Great Barrington Public Theater. and participated in an online storytelling workshop way back during the pandemic in the spring of 2020. She came back to a workshop in 2024 and developed the story you will hear today about bearing the weight of not being able to tell long-held secrets. One of the most exciting parts of listening to a story is finding ourselves in the story. Maybe we feel reflected by what the storyteller has to say, maybe we've had a similar experience, or maybe we have never had that experience, but we think, I've always wondered about that. And when we, the audience, find ourselves in the storyteller finds validation, an answer to a question. It's like the storyteller is asking the audience, have you ever wondered? We are so glad you will get the opportunity to hear today's stories. Thank you so much for tuning in. We'll be back in just a moment with our three fantastic storytellers. Stay tuned.

0: And now, here's Anne Underland, Sarah Caton, and Jan Hopkins Trachtman from our November 17th, 2024 edition of Real People, Real Stories, live from the Ankrum Center stage. I hope you enjoy. Storyteller today. Oh, the other thing I have to tell you is that I knew there was one more thing. So all of our storytellers are repeat offenders, which doesn't happen a lot. So, I mean, we do, that's not completely true. So, our first storyteller, this is, this story was told at our winter event last year. It's a tradition. Often we invite a storyteller from the year before to come back, especially when an audience member or a group of people are like, oh, we want to hear that story again. So our first story falls into that category. The other two storytellers, these are brand new stories, but they are indeed repeat offenders. Jan was one of our almost founding storytellers from 2018, and then Sarah was with us a couple years ago. So anyway, so that's kind of a unique thing, and that was just by chance, and I think that's all I need to say. Okay, so our first storyteller is from Lanesboro, Massachusetts, which isn't that far from here. With a story about the weight of not being able to tell long-held secrets. Please welcome back to the stage, Anne Underland.
1: Thanks, Paul. Hi, everybody. I'm a little nervous. And I love to wonder as I wander. And one of my favorite things to do is drive through this landscape and look at the houses and the greenness and the soft, generous, rolling nature of the fields and wonder what's happening in those houses that you drive past. Because in many ways, well, in pretty much every way, this landscape is the opposite of the landscape of my childhood. I grew up in the Middle East. And it is about as different, both sort of visually, physically, and emotionally, as you can imagine from this place. My dad was a career diplomat, and he was an Arabist, which means that he specialized in the Middle East. So I was born in Egypt and grew up in Jordan, Lebanon, Syria, Kuwait, Saudi Arabia, Morocco, and Algeria. And one thing about the Foreign Service that they do is they move you around a lot. The military does this too. And the reason they do that is because they don't want their officers, essentially, to go native. They want their officers to continue to represent the country that they are from, i.e. the U.S., and not Jordan or Lebanon or Syria. And while this may be arguably good or not good for diplomacy, it's good for the State Department, but it's really tough on kids growing up in those kinds, in that kind of way. So usually we lived in a place for a year or two. 3 years was considered a long tour, and 4 years was almost unheard of. So, you know, as a kid, you know, you'd be in one place and then we'd move to another place and you'd have to make a whole new set of friends and move to another place and all of this. And I, in response to this, became a really avid reader. And I would read books and reread the same books and reread the same books because I made friends with the characters in the books. So some of my favorites were the Hardy Boys. I was Joe Hardy's girlfriend for many years. And but the books that I loved more than any of the others were the Raggedy Ann books. And if you haven't read them, they're kind of great. They're kind of trippy. They're kind of all sorts of things. I mean, obviously, my name is Ann, and Raggedy Ann is named Ann. But the story behind these Raggedy Ann books was that there was a whole sort of coterie of dolls and toys and stuffed animals that lived in the nursery. And when the mistress went to sleep and the household went to sleep, all the dolls and stuffed animals would come alive and have all sorts of trippy adventures. And sometimes they get in some trouble, and Raggedy Ann would like bust a stitch in her head trying to think of a solution. And I always thought that Raggedy Ann and I were very tight. And I used to leave out Dixie cups with a little line, a Dixie cup filled with water with a little line in it, in my own nursery to see if to see if the animals and stuffed animals and dolls were waking up at night and drinking from the water. Of all these Middle Eastern places that we lived in, the one that sort of is the most vivid to me was Jordan. And we lived there from, I was between 7 and 11 years old. So it was a 3-year tour, a long time. And we lived in this amazing house. It had a veranda with wisteria that went up, and it had rose bushes all around, and it had a grape orchard and a rock garden and a vegetable garden, and it was lined like a fairy tale kingdom with rose bushes, and the whole place was walled. And on one side of our house, which was at the end of a dead-end street, was a wadi. And there would be flash floods where the wadi would just fill up with water, and the water would just rush down. And on the other side of our house was this undeveloped lot where shepherds would come with their sheep wearing long robes. It was out of the Bible, this scene. And, of course, another thing that is typical of life in the Foreign Service is we had a staff. So we had a couple of maids, and we had a cook, and we had a rotating group of guards, and we had, get this term, a houseboy. He was a 47-year-old man. And we had a gardener. And that gardener must have been a magician, because our garden was so beautiful. And one day, I was out in the garden rereading Raggedy Ann one time again, and I got a little bored, so I put the book down, and I started walking around the garden, sort of wondering what to do, and I came across the garage door, and the garage was right underneath the foyer to the house, and I had never gone inside the garage, and it was a solid metal door, and I remember thinking, huh, I've never gone into the garage. Well, maybe I should go into the garage. So I sort of looked around to see if anybody was looking, and nobody was. And I remember so clearly going to this metal door of the garage and having a moment of hesitation and then deciding to just go forward. So I pulled the door open, I pushed the door in, and this shaft of Jordanian sunlight just pierced the darkness of the garage in this vivid pie of light that was like a crusader's lance. And I was in. And I started looking around. And I saw that there were no windows in the garage. It was completely dark. And it took a while for my eyes to get used to this harsh desert sunlight and the complete darkness of the garage. And I looked to my left, and I saw a bunch of like cooking utensils and tea and cups and these little glasses that people drink really, really sweet tea out of in the Middle East. And I remember thinking, huh, wow, that's like a kitchen. And there was a little kerosene stove that people use to cook things on. And I just thought, wow, that's interesting. And so I started scanning the garage, and I looked down along the bottom of the garage, and I remember thinking, shouldn't there be a car in the garage? Shouldn't there be like garden implements or a lawnmower or something? And I'm not finding these things, and yet I'm kind of looking for them. And I look to my right, and there's this mattress pushed up against the wall with a couple of pillows on the sides. And I remember thinking, Well, that's a little strange, because in traditional Arab houses, people will line the walls, the perimeter of a room, with mattresses and, you know, sit on the mattresses and conduct their lives. And I remember thinking, why is there a mattress in the garage like people have in their living rooms? And I continued looking around the perimeter of the room, and there was another mattress. And then I got to the back of the room, and that's when I saw them. That's when I saw two pairs of brown eyes looking at me. And it took a minute for my mind to kind of wrap itself around this, because I realized that those two eyes, those two pairs of eyes, belonged to two children. And they were looking at me, and with this expression of fear, of shock, of I don't even know what it was. And there was a little girl, and she was holding a baby. And they were absolutely silent. And I was absolutely silent. And yet my mind was going a million miles an hour as I was thinking, there's a household in our garage. There are children living in this windowless room in the dark in our garage. This shouldn't be. And I didn't know what to do. So I backed away and I closed the door to the garage and I started running around the yard going with this knowledge that there were children sitting in the dark in my garage. There were people living in my garage and someone was really going to get into a lot of trouble over this. And I didn't know what to do. And yet I felt this responsibility. So I decided that I wouldn't tell anybody. I wouldn't tell my parents. I wouldn't tell any of the other servants. I wouldn't tell a soul. So I didn't. And I remember every time I walked into the foyer of the house, which was right above the garage, I thought about the children. Every time I walked past that door, I thought about the children. They haunted me. I kept thinking about those children. And I kept thinking about those children all the way up into my adult life. What happened to them? And especially, what happened to that little girl who was probably about 5? I was 8 at the time. She must be my age. Did she marry? Did she have children? Does she ever think of me? Fully half of the population of Jordan is Palestinian, and I have to think that somehow I know if she's alive, she's affected by what's going on now. But here's the thing that really gets me is I was an incredibly lonely little girl. I was so lonely that I was making up characters in books to be my friends because I didn't have any real friends. And I was in love with the idea of there being some sort of secret life in a household like Raggedy Ann's household. And yet, when I came across a very real little girl and a very real secret life in my household, I didn't know what to do with it. I ran away. And this is what gets me. I kept this a secret for 50 years and only started telling people about it when I started doing this storytelling workshop with Paul. Because the thing is the garage and the house couldn't have been more than 6 inches apart. And how can it be that people can live this close to one another. People can actually need each other, living this close to each other. And yet, they remain a universe apart. Thank you.
0: That was great, Anne. I've heard the story a lot. So this was the story that this was the one that was told last year at this time. So Anne.
2: So Paul.
0: what can you talk about? What made you? Why was that storytelling workshop the time? What made you finally tell your secret?
1: I was well into my 50s when I did that workshop, and I think it took me that long to think that the... Should I be looking at the audience or you? I don't know. Okay.
0: Me, both.
3: Look at me.
2: No, I'm going to look at you
1: because I'm still a little nervous. Yeah. I think it took me that long to realize that I had stories that are worth telling.
0: Yeah.
1: Yeah.
0: Can you, I have another question for you that I didn't tell you I was going to ask, but I'm going to ask it, so feel free to not answer it. How often would this, before you told the secret to me and to the people in the workshop, how often did those girls creep into your head? Yeah, you want to know that too? Yeah.
1: All the time.
0: All the time, like every
1: all
0: day?
1: All the time. Well, certainly when we lived there.
0: Yeah.
1: All the time. And then we moved away. And so in the moving, there was less and less. So it would ebb and flow. Like I would find, if I saw a garage door that looked like the garage,
0: right.
1: Or if I saw something, like there are certain smells, like that smell
0: right.
1: of kerosene that would bring it back.
0: You get triggered.
1: I would get
0: yeah.
1: triggered.
0: Yeah.
1: yeah. Yeah, but they haunted me. They still haunt me.
0: Yeah.
1: Yeah.
0: Yeah. Yeah. And this was such a terrific story. We're so grateful. Let's
1: Thank
0: give another
1: you.
0: Round of applause for Anne Undelin.

0: Okay, thank you. All right, so up next from Gallatin, right? Gallatin, New York, a story about filling the gaps in a family history. Please welcome back to the stage Jan Hopkins Trachtman.
1: Actually, I feel like my story in some ways is similar to your story. And I'm glad that everybody's here, including a lot of my friends. So when I grew up in Warren, Ohio, I never felt like I belonged. My parents came there for jobs during the Depression. And actually, my grandfather found out about a job from his friends in Carnegie, Pennsylvania, which is where they considered home to be. My mother's family came from Michigan. And also, they found out about a job in a steel mill from somebody in Michigan. And they never sold their house when they moved to Ohio. And they went back to Michigan. My parents really instilled in my brother and me that we should leave, that we didn't belong. And what they were trying to do was to get us to think about going to college, and moving away. But the message was also that you can't stay, that you had to go. So it's an interesting background. It's interesting, though, my dad was pretty smart. He didn't realize it. But that area of Ohio was very steel mill dependent and now is very depressed. So the fact that we couldn't stay was a good thing for us. My mother's mother started looking into family history. And I think that the reason that she wanted to find out where she was from was trying to figure out where she belonged. But the other part of it was that she and my grandfather got pregnant when they were 15, which ended my grandfather's hopes of going to college on a baseball scholarship. And they weren't exactly thrown out of the family, but they were kind of personas non grata in the family. So my grandmother, I think, was trying to figure out where she came from and how that gave her a connection. So she did all this family history of her side of the family and wrote it out longhand. She wrote three copies. She gave one copy to my mother and the other two copies to her sisters. And my brother got interested in family history, taking from what my grandmother had done. When he moved away to Washington, he got out of Ohio before I did, and he started doing research in the Library of Congress on family history. And he started being interested in the soldiers in the family. So he was interested in the Revolutionary soldiers and the Civil War soldiers. Particularly one Civil War soldier that fought in Gettysburg. Now, this is interesting because my brother now lives in Gettysburg. So he has figured out where he belongs. And that's, you know, that's the right place. My mom and my brother hired a genealogist to look into the family history. And as my brother said, my grandmother was not at all interested in her husband's side of the family, so we knew a lot about her side, but not the husband's side. So the genealogist took that on and went back seven generations. And they discovered a ancestor who was from Alsace and has a very interesting history. My mom... I'm doing this a little out of order, but that's okay. My mom actually showed me this ancestor's grave before my mom died to make sure that I knew where it was. So my story, I end up in New York, I go to business school, I work at CNN, and but I am always kind of the outsider. I'm always the person from the Midwest that's in New York. I never really felt like a New Yorker. And then my husband and I started coming up to Columbia County to visit his place. And, but again, you know, I had no connection here until a friend pointed out a cemetery down the road from where our house was. And in the cemetery was someone named Barbara Rao. This is on County Road 8 in Gallatin, by the way. And I thought, oh, Rao, that's a family name. Maybe she's related to me. And then we ended up buying land across the street from the cemetery, building a house. So I had this whole fantasy about Barbara Rao that that she had, in fact, her family was the first tenant farmers on Livingston land. And so my fantasy was that she cleared the land so that we could build a house and have a nice view. But it was all fantasy. Because I had no reason to believe that any of the family was from around here. A year ago, Dick and I went to Alsace, north of Strasbourg, and to a little town called Bischwiller. And this is part of what the genealogists found, that the family, seven generations back, were from this town, which is a German town in Alsace that went, you know, back and forth between German and French. But the church and the town is still very German. And the church is a Protestant church that was built in the early 1700s. The ancestor I'm interested in, Eva Musser, is... had been born in that town, married in the church, and so Dick and I found the church, still there. It was built in the early 1700s. We found the pastor. Actually, we didn't. Our driver found him, and were able to go into the church. And so we knew the date that they were born and the date of the wedding and that kind of information, but we had no idea what the story was of what was going on in the area at that time. So the story is that the church was built by Palatine dukes. Now, you may know the name Palatine because people like Barbara Rao and other Germans in this area came from the Palatinate, the same area where my ancestors are from. So they settled this area, Germantown and Rhinebeck, you know, were some of the towns that they established. So in Bischwiller in the early 1700s, the Palatine dukes owned the land, built the church, and they were protecting Protestants because this was during a time when Protestants were being harassed and killed in this part of France and also throughout the Holy Roman Empire, which was Germany. So our family went there to be protected. We didn't know that. The family and the protection worked for a while until the 30 Years' War and a whole lot of other things are going on. And the dukes don't have the same relationship with the French king. And so a lot of Palatine Germans came to the States. Our family came to Philadelphia. And that was a good choice, actually, because Pennsylvania was a religious freedom state. And if you've been persecuted because of your religion, that would be important. The other thing is you could buy land cheap. Those Germans that came here could not buy land because Livingston owned it. So they had to be tenant farmers. So our family went to the Philadelphia area. And they became prosperous. Eve Musser ultimately had 11 children, including one on the ship coming over. She was married to her. Now, her story is amazing. She had one child on the ship coming over. She was married to her husband for 50 years. And then when she was in her early 80s, two of her sons decided that they were going to move from eastern Pennsylvania to western Pennsylvania. This is 1801. It's before Ohio is a state. And she's over 80 years old at that point. This is in the, 1801. So they put everything in wagons and go over the Appalachian Mountains. I mean, it's a trip now on interstates, but in a wagon, you can imagine. So they made it to western Pennsylvania, and Eve Musser lived for until she was 89 years old. They actually settled that area, and the thing that's amazing is that it's 30 miles from where I grew up. I didn't know that when I was growing up. My mother learned later, but this whole feeling of not belonging was totally bogus because they were the ones that settled the area. They were pioneers. So I'm very, I love the fact that she's a seven generation ancestor. I like to think that, that some of my coming from one place to another and some of my adventuresomeness maybe came from her. But the fact that we were only 30 miles away, and even more so, I lived in Youngstown. My first television job was in Youngstown. Youngstown, the place where I lived, was 11 miles away from where she was buried. I didn't know it. It's an amazing thing to know and understand. So at this point, Dick and I are thinking about our next chapter, and so we're actually looking at Quaker communities around Philadelphia, and we've actually joined the list of a couple of them. And actually, the interesting thing is that it's the area that Eve Musser and the rest of the family came from to go to Ohio, so this would be like full circle to go back. So it seems like a daunting task, but I figured that if Eve was able to make the trip from that part of Pennsylvania to Ohio, I can make it to Pennsylvania. Thank you, Eve, and thank you, all of you.
0: So you didn't belong growing up. Your parents, shipped you on your way, you and your brother. You moved to Columbia County, didn't belong-ish. Here you are. So this question of, where do I belong, belonging, I mean, it feels so universal. I mean, I think at different, at least in my, speaking for myself, in different times in my life, I certainly felt that. It feels like a universal truth. Where are you in, your relationship to that question.
1: Yeah,
0: now.
1: Well, I think that it's a good question because it comes out of the seeing the connection and that I really did belong. Then suddenly it kind of opens the muscles, the belonging muscles, so that I'm feeling more and more a lot of places where I belong. Yeah. Here, my friends that are in the audience.
0: Yeah.
1: Walking around the neighborhood and the land, Anne was talking about the open land.
0: Yeah, yeah.
1: And

0: it felt like I was doing the journey you know, in one summer.
1: Yeah.
0: The thing that's interesting about the grave is that there's an original grave in German that's hard to read because it's worn.
1: Yeah.
0: But somebody in some part of the family, not our branch, put a new gravestone on, you know, I don't know, in the last 20 years.
1: Yeah.
0: And it says, Eve Musser, her name is actually Eva.
1: Yeah.
0: And at the bottom it says, Huguenot Pioneer. So I knew this from the grave, and I asked the pastor of the church in Bischwiller in Alsace, were they Huguenots? And he said, no, they were German. French were Huguenots, Germans were Calvinists or Lutheran or whatever, but so...
1: You know, it's interesting, so Jan came to a workshop... I'm outing you a little bit.
0: Yeah.
1: So came to a workshop because we were joking about it before, and in the workshop told the story. And for some of you who have been to many of our storytelling programs, we have a little rule, or if you've pitched a story yourself, which is the story, you must be at the center of the story. And when Jan told an early version of the story, I'm like, sorry, Jan.
0: No story.
1: But then, like, as we got talking, you know, the question I had is like, what kind of person... like, is so latched on to this kind of lineage. And the more we talked about the story, it became very clear that you were searching for the sense of belonging.
0: Yeah.
1: And that's where the story sort of came from.
0: Right.
1: Jan, thank you so much for sharing this story. I really appreciate it.
0: Thank you.
1: Let's give it up for Jan.

0: third storyteller of the day, who's also a repeat storyteller from Claverack, New York, just up the road, with a story about asking for what you want. Please welcome to the stage Sarah Caton.
1: One thing you should know about me is that I love chocolate cake. Give me a dark, rich, moist chocolate cake and cover it in a decadent, creamy chocolate frosting, and I am in heaven. Mm. After our first son was born, my birthday came about 6 weeks later. And it was a little rough becoming a new parent. So I was looking forward to celebrating my birthday. And so my parents-in-law came over. My family is actually in Ohio, Jan. So we celebrate birthdays with my parents-in-law. They only live about an hour away from us. And in walks my mother-in-law with a beautiful cherry pie. Now, something that you should know about me is that I hate cherry pie. But here she is with this homemade, glistening, latticework, golden crust on top, and she is beaming. So she gives me the pie. Thank you so much. I appreciate it. We slice the pie, we sing happy birthday, and I eat a slice of cherry pie. After the party, I let my husband know. I was like, hey, we should definitely let your mom know that next year, if she would like to make something, you know, I like cake for my birthday, but you know, no more cherry pie. So the next birthday rolls around, and my mother-in-law walks in with a beautiful cherry pie. And again, I'm just like, okay, well. And she's beaming. She's so thrilled. She hands it to me. Thank you so much.

I slice the cherry pie, we sing happy birthday, and I eat a slightly smaller slice of pie. Next birthday rolls around, and my mother-in-law walks in with a beautiful cherry pie. And I'm like, I can't believe it. I'm just floored. No way this is happening a third time in a row. This happens in the movies, not in real life. And I give my husband that look, like, can you believe this is happening again? And my mother-in-law sees, and she says, you know, well, what was that for? And I was like, I thank you so much for the pie. I don't like cherry pie. And she goes, what? I thought it was your favorite. I'm like, no, it's not. I like other types of pie, not cherry pie. On my birthday, I actually prefer cake. But thank you so much. I really appreciate the time and effort that it took you to make this pie. We slice the pie. We sing happy birthday. I do not eat a slice of cherry pie that year. This past summer, Cameron is now 5. And it's one of our favorite things to do on the weekends to go for a hike. So Saturday morning, and we're trying to think of, like, where am I going to take Cameron to go for a little walk. One of our favorite places to go is the Olana State Historic Site. Great location. If you haven't been, definitely go. It's a place that I feel really comfortable. My husband, at that point, boyfriend, we started walking there. It was actually Cameron's first hike in a little baby carrier. Our second son, Andy, it was his first hike in a little baby carrier. So we've been there a lot, and we feel really comfortable there. So I decided to go to Olana, and we park in our usual spot, and we're going to do a big loop. So we're walking along, and I'm singing. One of the things Cameron likes me to do as we're walking is sing a song. And the song of the summer was "Going on a Bear Hunt." So I'm singing "Going on a Bear Hunt" on repeat. It is not a long song. So I'm singing that, and we see another hiker coming down the trail. Older guy, heavier set, kind of big. And we do the cursory, oh, yes, good morning, yes, good to see you, lovely day, right? You know, nod, smile, yes, good. He passes by, and then a couple moments later, I hear kind of a noise behind us. And so I look back, and this guy's over by the barns, but he's not looking at us at all. And so I'm like, oh, okay, that's fine. One of the things that you should know is that Cameron is autistic. And so people making noises outside the norm is kind of status quo for our family. Cameron gets a lot of his sensory needs met by making noises outside the norm. So I was like, all right, cool beans. I figured that might have been what was happening for that guy. So we'll just keep on walking. Cameron and I continue on our hike, and we're having a great time. And we end up passing this guy again. He's obviously doing the same loop, but in the opposite direction. So we do the cursor, like, oh, yes, haha, isn't this funny? Like, oh, see you again. Great. So he passes by. And then all of a sudden, I hear a really loud growl coming from behind us. And I turn, and this guy is rushing up to Cameron and gets right up in his face and says, "Ah, animal noises!" And I am shocked. Cameron is stunned. I'm frozen in place. The guy looks at Cameron and looks at me and realizes he has made a huge mistake. He starts backing up, puts both his hands up, and says, I'm sorry. I have grabbed Cameron's hand. I don't even remember doing it, but I do remember grabbing my chest and saying to him, I appreciate that you're trying to make a connection to my son, but I don't know you, but you don't know him and you don't know us. He continues to back away. I'm sorry. And at some point turns and continues down the trail. And I watch him walk away. I can feel the adrenaline rushing through my body. And my first thought is,
I should have punched that guy in the nose. I should have pulled Cameron behind me to protect him, to get in between him and this guy. But I didn't. I thought I was a mama bear. But all evidence to the contrary. Once that guy was far enough down the trail, Cameron and I continued on our way. And a little bit later, I stopped and I got down on Cameron's level and I looked him right in the eye and I said, "You're okay. We are okay. But I know it's more for me than for him." The rest of the hike goes without incident, and we head home. The next week comes around. It's a beautiful Saturday morning. It's time to go for a hike. So I'm trying to think of where to go. And Olana pops into my head, and I stop, and I say, "Whoa, I don't know if I'm ready to go back there." But then I remember all of the positive, amazing experiences that my family and I have had there, and I don't want this one negative one to take all that away. So I say, "You know, it's going to be uncomfortable for me, but we're going." So we park in our normal spot, and we do our loop. There are a couple more people on the trails. I am still singing, "We're going on a bear hunt." And as we're going up the switchback area, I look up and I see that hiker. And he looks up and he sees us. And I can tell based on his face that he recognizes us. And as he approaches, my immediate reaction is to smile and sort of do the cursory nod. But I realize that I'm still f***ing angry, and I don't want to smile at this person. So I hold Cameron's hand, and we just walk by, and I don't give him anything. And it feels kind of like trying on a new style of clothes, one that you might have admired from a distance, being like, "I wonder if I can pull that off." That's what it feels like to not smile. But I realize it's okay. I'm like, I'm pulling it off. I'm doing good. Cameron and I continue on our hike, and we don't see that hiker again. This past week, I just turned 40. And I'm feeling good. And there's something to be said for learning how to be an adult, for experimenting with how to be an adult for the last 15 odd years. And I've learned that I don't have to eat a slice of cherry pie. I don't have to make a stranger on the trail feel okay. I can just take care of me. There are moments when it is okay not to be concerned with everyone else in the room at the expense of my own comfort, that I can just take care of me, and that's okay. Thank you.

0: Hi, Sarah.
1: I'm so nervous.
0: Sarah dropped the F-bomb.
1: I did.
0: You didn't do that in rehearsal.
1: I also didn't get teary.
0: I liked it. Sarah, by the way, also is one of our teaching artists at Taconic Hill, so Sarah and I spend a lot of time together.
1: Where I do not drop the F-bomb, by the
0: way. No. So, you know, you have this sort of cherry pie revelation at Alana, like, I don't have to take care of this guy, right? And you also mentioned that you just turned 40. Happy birthday.
1: Thank you.
0: But, like, this, I have to guess that, like, this didn't happen overnight, this revelation that, like, I can take care of my own needs. How did that come to be? Like, if you look back or play the tape back, like, could you see signposts along the way, or...
1: All right, I'm going to be honest. I'm really nervous.
0: You are?
1: Right now, yes. I'm not good at this. Can you repeat the question?
0: So you're the saying no, you took the cherry pie, yeah. Right? Then this thing happened at Alana where you almost, like, you know, you were nice to the guy.
1: Yeah.
0: You know, you're like, well, thank you for taking an interest in my son when what you wanted to say is fuck off.
1: Yeah.
0: But then the next week you saw him and then you didn't give him anything because you didn't want to. I'm wondering, like, that doesn't happen overnight, right? And so how did that evolve over time? Your ability to, like, finally realize, I don't have to take care of that guy. That guy made a mistake.
1: Yeah. Yeah. We could get, like, very, like, sociology on stage, but I won't go there. But it is you do have to come to terms with how you want to take up space on this earth and who you want to give your energy to.
0: Yeah.
1: And I think that's what I've really been grappling with over the last few years, especially as becoming a mom.
0: Yeah.
1: Where I need to make sure that my cup is filled.
0: Right.
1: So that I can, like, you can't pour out of an empty jug, right?
0: Yep.
1: So I really consider that. And if I am taking care of everybody else and worried about everyone else's emotional state or their energy, then that's at the detriment of my own.
0: Yep.
1: So there is a balance that everyone has to learn.
0: Yep.
1: And I think it does take time. Like, I didn't know that balance.
0: Yeah.
1: When I was 25, it's taken time to figure out.
0: Yeah.
1: And you also have to figure it out with the people that come in and out of your life.
0: Yep. Yep.
1: Like my family, like my kids.
0: Yep.
1: So,
0: where I thought you were going somewhere else, where I thought Sarah was going to go is like that thing of like, I'm not a parent, so I don't know. But like that thing of like, it's kind of practical. It's like, all right, I don't have time for this guy because I've got two kids at home. Hmm. And so I don't have the bandwidth to take care of this man's needs because if I do, I will have wasted that energy when it needs to be on Cameron, right? That's where I thought you were going. Something that's just coming to me, I'm going rogue for a second. So there are two Ohioans? How do you say? Ohio?
1: Sure.
0: And I think, so, you know, when I'm coaching the storytellers, you know, I talk about the other stories. And I forget if I was talking to you or to Jam. Someone said, oh, Ohio Nice.
1: Yeah. Yeah.
0: Ohio Nice. And then the other one didn't know what Ohio Nice was, right? Yeah. Does anyone have a question for Sarah? Yes, you, sir.
2: Did someone make you a chocolate cake in your 40th birthday?
1: I got a slice of chocolate cake from ShopRite.
0: Ah!
1: I bought it myself.
0: Yeah! There you go. There you go. Sarah, thank you so, so much for being here. That was a great story. Thank you.
1: Thank you, Paul. Thank you, everyone.

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Thank you so much for joining Real People, Real Stories live from the Ankrum Center here on WGXC. A very special thank you to our three storytellers, Anne Underlin, Sarah Caton, and Jan Hopkins Trachtman. 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Today's show is directed and produced by me, Paul Ricciardi. The theme music is composed and performed by Ben Saratan, who also engineered today's show. 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Bye-bye.

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8: This is Timmy Simmons on this broadcast of Ms. Ostmar's meetings with teachers. I am sharing two different recordings. The first is a run that I went on recently with the artist Malcolm Peacock just a couple weeks ago. And the other is a recording of just the introduction of Holly Adams, another artist who shared an exercise in 2024 at PPOW Gallery as a part of the exhibition Airhead. Okay, West Drive. That's my voice. You want to do your voice or
9: SD's? Okay. Do you Okay, great.
8: I think we're good.
9: Awesome.
8: So now we just have to... Maybe we'll check, like, as we go.
9: Okay.
8: Did you just do a... You just did a big run. Oh, no, that was, like, a couple weeks ago.
9: No, I did just do two things that were big. One was planned and one was not. Like, one was in March. That was a half. That was planned. And then I, like, just kind of, like, decided, like, the next week to run a marathon. Like,
8: oh, fun.
9: Like...
8: That's insane.
9: Yeah. Or it was, like, the next week I decided that I would run the marathon, and the marathon would be, like, in 2 weeks after that.
8: Oh, wow.
9: So it is kind of, it was kind of insane because, I mean, you can do a marathon, like, on lower mileage. It's not, like, it won't be the best for your body to do that.
8: Yeah.
9: But I wasn't preparing for the marathon.
8: And preparing, like, for the half.
9: Preparing for the half. So the longest runs I was going up to were, like, 15 miles. And so I ran 18 miles, like, the day that I was, I'm going to run the marathon. I ran 18 that day, but that had been the longest I had gone past 15 since, like, October.
8: Oh, my God.
9: But, yeah.
8: And then so where was the marathon? Where
9: Jersey City. The half was in Rockland, or Nanuet. upstate. I don't know if it's technically upstate, but like it's an hour and change from here. But the marathon was in Jersey City.
8: And you've done both before?
9: I never done Jersey City. Like nobody on my team had done that before. Well, one guy had. But I did, I stopped at 24 miles. I wasn't necessarily not feeling it, but I was like, it was getting harder.
8: Yeah.
9: And I was like, I definitely ran it. I ran it the fastest I could run it for not training for it, which was good because like I only really slowed down at like 18 miles.
8: But you were with your team?
9: We all went, and then like we split up and stuff throughout. But I probably, like, had I finished, I would have probably ran like a 2:43, which is like good for not preparing for it.
8: Yeah.
9: So I think
8: that's insane.
9: Yeah, I think it's like it was nice to not have to grind through that type of time because normally I'm like have trained for 4 months to run that type of time. Well, maybe 5 years ago. But now I think I'm finally like I could train for 5 full months and it would, or for like the 3.5 to 4 months and actually run like in the 2:30s. Like I feel like I've always been able to do, but I didn't have the details down. But I ate a lot during the race, like more than I normally ever have. But I was like, okay, I'm gonna eat a lot more than normal. It was a test. It was like a test for me to see if I could take more carbs than
8: during the
9: and like just more of everything. Mm-hmm. And I think it worked. Like I didn't feel cramps like in my legs during. So
8: what in the world is that?
9: That's the sculpture that's been here for a while.
8: They're taking it away?
9: And they're taking it down.
8: Okay.
9: I think. Unless they might be, maybe they're cleaning it. Uh-huh. But it seems like they're taking it down. I saw them kind of put something at the top of it. Like lift it.
8: So this is where you normally run?
9: I'd say like easy days. Like I'm here. It's not like the loop isn't gigantic, but it's like good enough for like a bit of the run to where like it definitely eats up a chunk of what you need to do on an easy day. And then
8: how long is the loop?
9: I'm sorry?
8: How long is the loop?
9: 3.5 miles.
8: Oh wow.
9: There are some days where we're in here.
8: That's good.
9: Doing something.
8: The plaque on its own there.
9: Right. That's cool. Some days we'll do something hard in the park, but usually we're easy in the park.
8: Uh-huh.
9: And then most of the other harder days are, like, at the track. And then sometimes we're, like, in here and in Central Park, like, if we have to do something crazy long, but...
8: Will you run between?
9: Like, yeah, we'll do, like, a little bit here, and then we'll run up to Central Park and then do a little in there.
8: How many people is it usually that you're with?
9: There's, like, maximum 6 of us.
8: Nice.
9: Yeah, one of the guys is like starting to. He wasn't really around for a while. He was like getting really into weightlifting. He gained a ton of weight, and now he's like
8: runs in a weird way.
9: Yeah, like for real, it's like really strange for him. And I've been trying to tell him for a while that he's not like just realistically he's literally too much mass.
8: Yeah.
9: To run the times that he used to run, and I think he finally got it.
8: Because it was exhausting himself.
9: Well, yeah, but gained a ton of weight and then wasn't running. So it was like both things that would slow you down. Like even if he gained a lot of weight and was still running, he still had to learn how to run in a new body, you know.
8: How does pacing work with a group? Because, you know, something I always found really special about when we first met at 5 a.m. or whatever that was, was that I never really was conscious. I mean, it's different on treadmill, but I was never really conscious of how fast we were going or slow we were going or what the time was. It's obviously very different when you're with a bunch of real and athletic team, but how do you all set each other's pace? Or you said you like kind of split up?
9: I think it depends on like the day, but like if it's a recovery day, you know, it's kind of just like, we just know, you know, we're essentially kind of walking.
8: Yeah.
9: If it's a recovery. So, like, we don't have to worry about the pace.
8: Yeah.
9: Like, they all ran on Saturday morning and I couldn't make it, and they were, like...
8: Just think.
9: They, yeah, exactly. Like, they were, like, after they were texting and they were like, that was fun. They're like, damn, that was, they were like, that was definitely the slowest we've ever ran. They were like, but it was like worth it.
8: Yeah.
9: Like they were like really in need of a catch up.
8: Yeah.
9: But I think they ran like maybe like 9 minute miles or something the whole time, or like
8: that's
9: 8 to 9.
8: That's my
9: Yeah. So they were just like walking basically.
8: Yeah. Yeah.
9: And then, but like some days most of the time we just like really, we prescribe everything. Like we say like, this is what I'm doing.
8: I was like, who squeezed my butt? This is Ian.
9: Hi.
8: I'm Malcolm.
9: Malcolm. Yeah. Nice to meet you.
8: We're recording.
10: Oh, shit.
8: You're on tape.
10: Oh.
8: All right. No consent. Okay. See you in a bit. I'll see you in 3 miles.
9: Yeah. We just, like, we'll say, like, what we're doing. Or somebody, like, this is what I'm doing today. Da, da, da, da. And it's, like, at this pace.
8: Yeah.
9: And then another person, like, okay. I'll be there for that, or like I won't be there for that, or like you know, or like, oh, I have this at this pace, like,
8: right.
9: Yeah, like we all know how to. We're kind of like cars, like in a like on Friday I did something with my one of them. His name's Iyasu, and he was like, oh, you did that without your watch, and I was like, what do you mean? I have my watch on right. You can see my watch right here. He's like, no, you didn't look at your watch until like a few seconds before we stopped that
8: beautiful.
9: Rep, and I was like, oh yeah, I mean, but it was like,
8: because you can just feel.
9: I was like, I can feel like. Like, it's also not, I mean, I've been running for a lot longer than my people I've been running with.
8: Yeah.
9: So, like, I feel like I just trust. And also, like, if it's wrong, especially on the first rep, it's, like, whatever. It's, like, we'll be, like, we'll look at the time and we'll evaluate, like, mm-hmm. Oh, how did that feel? Oh, was it too slow? Oh, that's why it was too slow. Because, like, it was too slow on the numbers because it felt really, really too easy.
8: Mm-hmm.
9: Or if it felt super hard, we'd be, like... Why was that so hard? And then we look at the rep, and usually if it feels like that, it's like, oh, it was too fast, way too fast.
8: Mm-hmm.
9: But yeah. Do we want to jog?
8: Or yeah. Run?
9: Okay, cool. It's like, I mean, we don't, but...
8: I would love to. It can be whenever.
9: But yeah, so... but...
8: Is your thing still recording?
9: I believe so. Like the app or the...
8: No, don't touch the app. Yeah, if that's going.
9: Yeah. Okay, yeah, yeah, yeah.
8: Then it should be... Good.
9: Yeah.
8: That's my childhood friend I've known.
9: Oh, since, that's so sweet.
8: Since we were like 4.
9: Did you grow up here?
8: Yeah.
9: Oh, okay.
8: I grew up like not so far from Union Square. My mother and my father don't speak, but one's north of the park, the other's south of the park.
9: Okay. Wow. New Yorkers, I'm always like, whoa, people really. I just, like, really forget people grew up here. It's kind of so insane to me. I remember sometimes, but I guess it's just, like...
8: Where did you grow up again?
9: In Baltimore. I can kind of imagine growing up here, but, like, I think I would have enjoyed growing up here, actually. At least by 16. I remember at 16 feeling like I really didn't want to be, like, where I grew up. But I wasn't in, like, a city portion.
8: And that's why you imagine you would, like, growing up here?
9: I think so, yeah. I think I would have, at least. Or I would have at least, like, if I had, like, visited here as a teenager, like, without my classmates and stuff,
8: mm-hmm.
9: That could have been, I think, really cool. Like, I know for a fact that I would have, like, died going to the gallery or something.
8: Going to see a gallery?
9: As a kid, yeah. I would have died to do
8: that.
9: Oh, like,
8: I see what you mean.
9: That would have...
8: Like, what are we doing here kind of thing? Or?
9: No, just, like, that would have sent me through. Like, I would have been so excited.
8: Oh, I see.
9: Yeah.
8: Oh, that's nice.
9: Now I'm, like...
8: But they're amazing. Did you go to the museums in Baltimore as a kid?
9: A little, yeah. A bit. But I got tired of it.
8: Yeah.
9: Because I was, like... That was all it was, you know?
8: Yeah.
9: Like, art-wise.
8: You're like, okay, here's this collection. Like, you didn't feel like you were seeing things that were expressing themselves at the moment.
9: Yeah, I think it just was, like... I had, like, good art school classmates. Or, like, art class classmates.
8: Yeah.
9: And I went to, like, pretty good public schools. But I think what I wanted as a kid was like some type of more collective experience, like around art, because I really liked it.
10: Yeah.
9: And all my classmates really liked it. I mean, I have like a bunch of siblings, so I don't know. I'm just like very used to collective stuff.
10: Mm-hmm.
9: And it excites me.
10: What do you mean by that? Like collective stuff as in a group of friends running? Or
9: just activity with other people.
10: Yeah.
9: Like, I do well under like, I mean, I think I'm good independently, but I get excited by like small group interactions, three or four people, like little groups. I think they're fun and powerful.
10: Yeah.
9: But it was weird. Like, my classmates in school that I was in art with, although our middle school and high school wasn't connected, my high school was only really made up of two feeder middle schools.
10: Uh-huh.
9: And my senior, like, advanced art class ended up being, like, 11 girls and me.
10: Uh-huh.
9: But it was split, like, right down the middle. Like, six of us went to one middle school together, and the other six went to the other school.
10: Uh-huh.
9: And we were all in art together from 6th through 8th grade. So what? It was like, we...
10: Oh, yeah, of that class. It's
9: yeah.
10: Not like everybody, that was everybody in the school. That's...
9: Yeah, no. But we were all like, as 6th graders, we were all in the same art. We were all like the same weird nerdy art kids.
10: Yeah.
9: From 6th through 8th grade.
10: And had your two, right here, like two,
9: Yeah, these two little sets.
10: Yeah.
9: And by the time we were freshmen, we knew we wanted to keep taking it together. But I think so it was nice. I always knew, though, that I was, like, a little bit more, like, I knew I was a little bit more into it.
10: Yeah.
9: Because no one was like, I'm going to be an artist. But I was just like, yeah, I'm an artist. Like, that's what
10: You saw it thinking in the future.
9: Yeah, I mean, but, like, when I was really, really little.
10: Uh-huh.
9: Yeah. But I was like, yeah, I'm going to school for art. I'm going to go to college for art.
10: Yeah.
9: And no one was like, no one around me was doing that. So I knew there was a little difference, but by the time we became seniors, the difference was just like huge, glaring. Like nobody wanted to like...
10: Like for some people, it was just like this side thing that they were doing.
9: Yeah, yeah, yeah.
10: Extracurricular.
9: Yeah, exactly. And they liked it and they were good at it, so they stayed in it. But like no one was planning to like major in art or like go to an art school.
10: Are you in touch with anybody that's...
9: One of them texted me yesterday.
10: But there wasn't another one of that 12 or 6 that...
9: So there was one uh-huh. that went, and it was really funny because she was kind of the, like, bad girl
10: uh-huh.
9: of the group.
10: Yeah.
9: She would, like, do Molly and, like, have these parties on the weekends and stuff. And
10: her
9: friends, like... Yeah, her friends, like, drank out of water bottles, like, when we were in high school and stuff. And she kind of had, like, a little bit of a delinquent rep in this group of, like, goody-two-shoe girls and me.
10: Yeah.
9: And it was just funny because she was definitely the girl in the class with, like, just, like, the most life experience, and it was, like, the least sheltered.
10: Yeah.
9: And she always knew that, like, her and I were the most similar of the group.
10: Uh-huh.
9: And she was, like, the only other real, like, freaky, weirdo person in this group is Malcolm, but he's, like, too closeted to, like, really, like, be out here with me.
10: Right.
9: And so we ended up going...
10: They tried to give him a water bottle.
9: Right. We ended up going to art school together. Of all of the people in the group.
10: You mean undergrad?
9: Yeah. And we were the only two that went to art school, and she ended up going to my... So it was just this really cool interaction because she was totally...
10: So are you still in touch with her?
9: Yeah, I'm still in touch with her. Probably the most of the group.
10: And she's still making things?
9: I don't really think so, no. Then there was a woman who texted me yesterday who's a doctor in New York
10: uh-huh.
9: who was in my 6th through 8th grade class and then my 9th through 12th grade art class as well. Her name is Lucy. Really cool person. Her family is from China. And she asked me, like, a few weeks ago, she texted me. She was like, hey, I was going to text you to see if you wanted to go to the Whitney Biennial. She's like,
10: sweet.
9: And then... Now I see a fucking course you're showing in the Whitney Biennial.
10: Oh, that's right. Like before realizing
9: that. Yeah. And I was like, that's so sweet. But
10: that's like, that's a double good.
9: Yeah.
10: Are you going to go?
9: Yeah, we'll go sometime for sure. I think I like the Yeah, what I realized is I was like...
10: This is the spoiled moment, right?
9: Yeah, this is the nicest part. Or you look at your watch and I'm going so fast.
10: Yeah.
9: It's like, because you're flying down here.
10: Yeah, right.
9: But, yeah, at some point I realized I was kind of like a little bit on an island in that way, which is fine. And, you know, obviously, like, ended up meeting my more so, quote-unquote, people, in college.
10: Uh-huh.
9: Yeah. Were you doing art stuff when you were in, like, middle school and high school? Like, related to art or whatever?
10: I was in a way, but I was very... I was quite... Actually, Ian, who passed by.
9: Yeah.
10: Our common close friend, Danny. He and I were very competitive in wanting to become architects.
9: Interesting.
10: And he did end up doing that. And it took me a very long time, but I was always making things and making sculpture. And actually, it's thanks to, I took one art class in college. And,
9: Where did you go to college?
10: To Brown.
9: Okay, right. So, okay, that's where you met Jordan?
10: Yeah.
9: Okay.
10: And,
9: That makes a lot of sense that you went to Brown. I feel like...
10: I mean, it's sort of like, you know, allows for a certain breadth.
9: Yeah, yeah, I was going to say.
10: It's like, not as, like, self-defined as people think, but you don't have a core.
9: Yeah.
10: That you're obliged to do, so...
9: Oh, no genetic type of thing?
10: No.
9: Wow, that's really interesting. That's great, actually.
10: I think. It's just like kind of major defined.
9: Like, do what you want, yeah.
10: Well, sort of, yeah.
9: Figure this out, yeah.
10: Find your way and then.
9: Yeah.
10: So but that didn't necessarily help me, I guess, because okay. or maybe it helped, but a lot of people, you're like.
9: Yeah.
10: But I did take one art class in freshman year.
9: Okay.
10: And I had this incredible and very, very, very generous. Teacher, Daniel Stupar, and he noticed that I was very good with tools and with different casting techniques and something I've grown up around, and he gave me a job when I was a freshman as the monitor of the sculpture studio.
9: Okay.
10: And all the other monitors were juniors and seniors, so I certainly learned a lot from just hanging out in that space and talking.
9: Right.
10: And then, when I was, I like the difference in, like, our ability to speak between you and me.
9: Right?
10: You're like, oh, I'm just walking. I'm like, going downhill.
9: No, you sound great. This guy right here is really fucking fast.
10: This one?
9: No, this ginger right here. Really, really fast. Like,
10: he's going the wrong way.
9: He's really,
10: it's so that everybody sees him?
9: He's really quick. No, because it's actually, this park is so uneven.
10: Yeah.
9: It's like good to take time to go both ways if you're running in here all the time.
10: Otherwise, like one leg.
9: Yes, imbalance, yeah.
10: Probably like how our steps sound.
9: Yeah.
10: Anyway, he ended up giving me like a studio as a part of the.
9: Shop.
10: Kind of wood shop, yeah.
9: Okay.
10: And
9: that's awesome.
10: And that certainly was an avenue to make work and like have a place to do things.
9: Yeah.
10: But I think that, I guess looking really retrospectively now, is that when I really felt like I was making things that were in my realm of thinking about expression at that time, it was certainly after school.
9: Okay.
10: And when I started to reflect on my own position as a teacher, because I started when I was right out of school.
9: Uh-huh.
10: And somehow, like, I feel like I was more influenced to make things by being a part of the world outside of an art environment than I was following any discourse that, you know, was...
9: I relate, yeah.
10: So I kind of was always on the outside of at least certain art communities, although I shouldn't say that entirely because my father is an artist.
9: Oh.
10: But he too.
9: Was too, yeah.
10: He too was always outside in a sense.
9: Yeah.
10: The sort of gallery.
9: Yeah.
10: Production minded.
9: Yeah.
10: Way of thinking. He had, I like thinking about his work and my own now. It's a set of behaviors.
9: Yeah.
10: Rather than.
9: Yes. Yeah.
10: A practice of making objects.
9: Yeah.
10: So.
9: Yeah.
10: I feel like it took me time to arrive at my own version of sucking the world in, but.
9: Yeah. Uh-huh. Uh-huh. Yeah, I relate to that.
10: Yeah, I'm curious when, for you, as you ran when you were in high school, I guess.
9: Yeah.
10: But it wasn't necessarily something you included in your work, was it?
9: No, it wasn't.
10: It was like grad school, wasn't it?
9: I'm trying to think. It wasn't far.
10: I feel like you told me the story of this box that has like a camera of you.
9: That was undergrad.
10: Okay.
9: Yeah, 2015, and you know, it was never intentional. I don't have this recording, but when I was at Skowhegan, I recorded myself. I wish I had it! Because now I have all these writings about like what my writing means and why I'm using it and
10: da-da-da. Like what we published.
9: Yeah,
10: like so much stuff. Yeah.
9: But in 2017, I went on this walk in the woods and I talked about like this piece I wanted to make while I was up there that I never made. Uh-huh. And I invited a bunch of people to. And
10: you invited people to the work
9: you
10: hadn't made?
9: Yeah.
10: Okay.
9: And then I like told them it wasn't happening anymore. But I made a really beautiful invitation that I still have. I'm glad I have that. But the idea was like that I wanted to like essentially try to.
10: Sometimes rumors are good enough.
9: Yeah. I was kind of doing this thing where I was like studying the word give while I was there. And one of the definitions that I was really interested in was there is a definition that is like to give is to fold or to take. It was like to take the shape of or to. Yeah, to like
10: fold over.
9: Under.
10: Under.
9: Or to, it's like to give, to, they, so they use a synonym for give.
10: Uh-huh.
9: It's like to something, essentially to bend to basically to be overwhelmed or under, to overtaken by the weight of something else.
10: Mm.
9: And I thought that was so amazing because a lot of the reasons or a lot of the things that were like influencing me wanting to study that word over that summer were about grief.
10: Uh-huh.
9: And I felt really, like, ooh. I felt like that's what
10: suddenly a giving was caring.
9: Yeah. I felt like I was, my body was giving, or I was giving to the, to the weight of grief.
10: Yeah.
9: But also that I was giving to the sort of, like, sequence or tradition of the process of grief or grieving.
10: Uh-huh.
9: Like I was giving myself over to actually addressing unaddressed grief that I had.
10: Beautiful.
9: And so.
10: And so true.
9: Yeah, and so I didn't end up making the work in like the form of the performance, but the performance idea was that I was to essentially run myself into a state of giving, like, i.e. exhaustion, while reciting the names of loved ones, some of which had and had not passed on. And that was like the first thing that I conceived of that was.
10: Have you ever talked about like shadows, fulfilling shadows?
9: Yeah.
10: Right?
9: I think so.
10: Like I think in our first run, I mean.
9: Yeah.
10: It's a, because it makes me want to back up what I said before also. Because actually one of the strongest early influences on me was when I lost my stepfather. And it was unexpected and very sudden, and I was stuck in this kind of loop of trying to understand what my grieving was, but not even like so reflective, but feeling this you know, outsized burden. And trying to then, I guess a little later, understand what my continued presence had to do with his continued absence. And I remember feeling... I remember feeling very viscerally the idea that I could see, you know, a shadow on the ground. And it was not in his shape. It was my shadow. And in that sense, just my presence. And I couldn't shape or control that shadow in terms of him, in terms of its contour. But I could load whatever I wanted
9: into the shadow.
10: Into the shadow
9: itself.
10: Into the middle.
9: Yeah.
10: And in that way allow myself to be the animator in carrying that forward.
9: Totally.
10: And it was just, well, this guy. Yeah. Woo! Hard to speak.
9: Yeah, he's fast. Like, I sometimes think about, like, I'm like, what do I look, when I see that, I'm like, I wonder what I look like with other people, especially when I'm moving quick.
10: Well, you look very, very relaxed.
9: Yeah. I mean,
10: I'm like,
9: Guy's fast. Yeah, I, did you see My Father's Shadow movie?
10: No.
9: Sounds... It's really... I thought it was really good. In case you see it, I won't say a lot about it, but it's like... It's just like...
10: Can we slow a little?
9: Yeah.
10: I got it.
9: Do you want any water by the chance? It's like, there's a good fountain.
10: I feel like it would just give me a cramp.
9: Okay, no worries.
10: Maybe.
9: It's... I mean...
10: Yeah.
9: It's like nice, cold. Yeah. yeah, it's just... It was really good. Like, really great movie. But, yeah, it just deals with like a dad and his kids and him trying to be...
10: Are you still recording?
9: Yeah. Him trying to just be the dad that he wants to be.
10: You're trying to be.
9: What now?
10: You're trying to be the dad.
9: Me?
10: No, he's trying to be.
9: Yeah, he is. Yeah. Yes, for sure. And, yeah, like... I think that, I had this dream a few years ago where my, let me know when you're ready to, you want to start.
10: Okay.
9: I had this dream where, like, it was, like, a few days before my dad's death anniversary. This is, like, 3 years ago, I think, 3 or 4. Uh-huh. And I woke up, oh my God, I had this crazy vivid dream. I had a dream of something that almost happened, like when he was in the hospital. And, or it was like 2 days before he passed. Like it was like when he went to hospice from the house. And he was just not breathing and the ambulance came. And like in the dream, he was wearing the same hoodie that he was wearing when he went to the ambulance. And I had, like, this part did not happen, but I, like, laid his head onto my stomach.
10: Oh, wow.
9: Like, right here was the majority, it was his ear, it was touching, his left ear was touching here. And then, in the dream, he, like, kind of starts to cry, and it was, like, as his breath was, like, slipping away, his head, like, became heavier. And then it, like,
10: beautiful.
9: Sunk into, as if my chest was, like, turned into water.
10: Yeah.
9: It, like, submerged into my chest.
10: Yeah.
9: And then I started sobbing in the dream. And then I, like, woke up. And I was crying profusely in bed.
10: Wow.
9: And I told someone about it, and they told me that it was the name of the kind of dream it is.
10: Is there's like a pneumonia dream?
9: Something. I had pneumonia at the time.
10: You did?
9: But it was like a... There's a name for when you have a dream where,
10: like, you sublimate, or you, like,
9: yes, like you become, you start doing in reality, like what is happening in the dream, like you just start performing the actual thing that
10: right.
9: Yeah,
10: By performing it as an embodiment.
9: Yes, physically, yeah. And then you like can often wake up and you're like, what are you doing?
10: It makes me think, I mean, like, just to think about the difference in exhaustion that I have now and you, it makes me think, like, or wonder for you, because I know some of this is true, but how grief as a picture of exercise or as a part of exercise or as an embodiment of exercise, how that's changed. I don't know if you'd put it that way, but like how it's changed over your life of conditioning. Like you've gotten, you know, you've trained.
9: Yeah.
10: So you're kind of...
9: Right.
10: The weight seems to move forward or further. Is that at all how you think about it?
9: When you say trained, do you mean trained in group or both?
10: Well, maybe both.
9: Yeah.
10: Maybe both. Mm-hmm. Maybe they're inseparable. I meant in terms of like what we started off talking about, like that, you know, you did a half marathon and then the next day you're like, we'll do a full one.
9: Yeah.
10: And
9: more.
10: Capability of
9: to just did it. Yeah.
10: Yeah.
9: I mean, I think I write a little bit about the way that, like, sometimes I'll be like, oh, this shit makes no sense. And then I'm like, no, it just doesn't necessarily like read as legible or as making sense if you maybe don't have a relationship to the thing at all. But I have written about like the practice of exercise being a practice of like growing closer to detriment. And then as a result also growing closer to what it means to like cope with, although it's like not emotional pain that I will be experiencing, it'll be like physical pain. I still feel like it's some type of training in like it generally in like coping or in like moving through. And also in like I was watching this interview the other day and at some point at some point I'll have to
10: just make sure it's still blue. Is it blue?
9: Oh shit. Sure. Blue on where?
10: Here, on here.
9: Oh, make sure it's still like on, right?
10: Oh, hold on. I think I should
9: great. Here. Okay. I wanna attach this.
10: You want me to do it?
9: Yeah, thank you.
10: You want it on the
9: someone was asking this runner, like, what's one thing that running has taught you? And I was thinking about, like, what my answer would be to that.
10: Uh-huh.
9: And, like, there's a thousand things I could say.
10: A particular run or?
9: Or just the practice.
10: Okay.
9: And one of the first things, though, I thought of, it's a really hard question to answer, because I also don't know if there's anything that running is, like, you could interpret the question from like, is this something that running alone has taught you,
10: right,
9: or something that running has like helped to, you know, like
10: condition,
9: help you understand more and more that you taught, that you were also learning this thing in other ways. But one of my responses would be like, it's taught me to like, or rather, the better answer is it's helped me to understand that very rarely is like anything final. And that in life, with most things, you get another chance. I think maybe the only thing in that you don't is like the larger picture of life itself. But the things within it before your death, you can like, whether it's repair or recover or like revisit
10: practice.
9: Yeah.
10: You get, right. I like the word practice.

0: guarantee.
1: It's different though.
0: Yeah. Yeah. I think whenever someone around me has passed on, I just think about like their yeah, the presence, what you said about the shape and feeling the shape is so true, because the presence of that person in your life and how they end up showing up or living on, and how, like, even how they, the extent to which they do or don't show up in your dreams can be oftentimes influenced by the way that you are living and holding them, yeah, or not holding the shape of them.
1: Forgiving them.
0: Yeah. Yes. Exactly. And so,
1: because you're giving them outward.
0: Exactly. Yeah. And I just really, one of my teammates sent me a screenshot of these text messages that his aunt Lizzie sent to him a few weeks before she died, and the pictures that she sent to him in front of the start line of a race that he missed.
1: Oh, wow.
0: And it was the only time that she was ever able to make it to see him race.
1: Oh, wow.
0: And he overslept.
1: Oh my God.
0: And I texted him back and I just said, like, when you race from now on, I was like, not in a way that feels like pressure, but just in a way that feels like she's there. I was like, you...
1: Persistence.
0: Yeah, I was like, you have to race with her.
1: Yeah.
0: There with you. Like,
1: yeah,
0: the memory of her there. And I was like, and she's going to help carry you through these races. And I was like, so you have to hold a vision of her that is not completely, like, evaporated.
1: Mm-hmm.
0: And I was like, and it'll honestly, over time, it'll bloom and blossom. And that, to me, that always feels like a second or third life for someone.
1: But it will blossom and bloom.
0: Yeah.
1: In the rehearsal or
0: yes,
1: the practice.
0: Yes, yes, yeah.
1: And you maybe not in the moments between.
0: No, yeah, yeah. It's a really intentional thing. I think grief is actually extremely intentional. Or, you know, grieving. And but I don't think we have, like, great societal relationship to that.
1: Mm.
0: I'm always like, no, grieving is actually a practice you kind of have to, like, take up and, you know what I mean?
1: Yeah.
0: Kind of, like, it's a matter, you know, you can kind of shape that.
1: Whew. What time are we at?
0: We've been out for, I'd say, about 40 minutes.
1: Wow.
0: I think.
1: How slow are we?
0: I'm not sure what we're doing. That's what we're doing. I think my GPS is on, but the, like, when you start and stop and stuff, it will, like,
1: reconfigure.
0: Has to reconfigure, yeah.
1: Well, maybe when we meet the road again.
0: Yeah. What we can do actually is
1: Idlib.
0: Okay. I think we can, maybe we'll take, there's this trail called there's a trail called MTL, a movie theater loop.
1: Uh-huh.
0: I can't remember what's the name of the theater that's, like, down here.
1: I don't know.
0: There's some theater.
1: But I don't know if I can do another loop.
0: No. It's not a full loop. It's like an outer loop on this side of the park.
1: Okay.
0: But what we'll do is, we don't even have to do it. It's because it is kind of far. But what we're going to do is just, like,
1: Get near
0: a road. You know what I mean?
1: Yeah.
0: We're going to get near this road and just take this up. Back
1: and
0: to,
1: then I can have coffee?
0: Yeah. Back to Grand Army. I really like...
1: Are you going to keep running?
0: Probably, yeah, a bit. I really like the... You can turn here. Prospect. Running in Prospect is nice. Just, like, Grand Army Plaza is honestly, like, so wonderfully central to stuff. It's kind of insane.
1: Yeah.
0: Like,
1: it's too, there's too many people, you mean?
0: Huh?
1: You mean there's too many
0: people? Well, there are too many people.
1: Like, central or Prospect?
0: This, the Grand Army Plaza, yeah.
1: Oh.
0: But I mean, I do like the location. Like, I like, it's just like, if you need to use a bathroom.
1: Right.
0: Like the library, or there's like,
1: there's so many things to do along the way.
0: Yeah, like Vanderbilt has a ton of stuff where you can use a bathroom.
1: Oh,
0: or
1: wow.
0: Like, yeah, it's just a good, it's like not that far from Barclays, which is like a good meeting
1: and
0: spot
1: it has,
0: as well if you need.
1: It has a

0: its name for what we're talking about. Prospect.
1: Yes, exactly. Perspective. I got to see the location for one of the, or maybe it's the only, I don't know.
0: For St. Louis?
1: For your project.
0: Oh, yeah.
1: Yeah.
0: Oh, I'm happy they told you.
1: Really cool.
0: Are you going to run through there?
1: I don't.
0: You're running.
1: No, I am. Yeah. I'm not sure if I'm going to run through there. I have a lot to figure out.
0: Did they tell you, like, the different spots in the villa that it'll be?
1: Like, where different people's projects will be?
0: Yeah.
1: Yeah. Yeah.
0: I'll show you a little map later of the sites in the villa where my large Miss Othmar spirits are.
1: Okay, next.
0: I thought that was Ian again. Yeah. Somebody looks like Ian.
1: Right. The villa is really interesting. Yeah.
0: It's remarkable and heavy.
1: Yes, very spooky. Whole city, really.
0: Different realm of grief.
1: Yes.
0: Okie dokie. Maybe we should see what it sounds like if you run one way and I run the other.
1: Okay.
0: And then I'll come find you in a second.
1: That's nice. Hi, Timmy.
0: Woo.
1: All right. I don't want to click anything off too early, so tell me what I should do, because I don't want to fuck anything up.
0: Let's just both see. Oh, we did good. What's your timing? 4:50. Yeah. Okay, just stop it.
2: I'm really interested in the moment where, like, someone's mind stops being the thing in charge of their body in just, like, the slightest way, in the tiniest moment. I think that's, like, something that can be pulled out in synchronous spontaneity and an improvisation that is hard to find in other places, because I think even if people are doing something like yoga or, like, running or training for something, then it's very, like, intentional or goal-oriented.
3: Yeah.
2: And improvisation leaves space for other sides of things. But it's, like, context, I think, has a lot to do with it, right? So, like, in this space, even though it's not, like, a context that I have total, like, say over what's happening, I still knew that there would be people coming in and out. There would be an opportunity for people to understand what the score is. That's why I have the written scores. But I think something that's interesting about radio is that there's no... You know, like on Zoom, if someone enters the room and it's like ding dong, you know, and then you know that that's the moment that they know the context. But dropping into something on radio was interesting.
3: Yeah, that you can't. I got rid of my mic. That you can't see.
2: What's on the other side?
3: Yeah, and if there's anybody listening at all.
2: Yeah.
3: Mm-hmm. Yeah, that's one context, and then I guess there's like two contexts that we're in here, huh?
2: Yeah.
3: But what's specific about this form of improvisation that you are playing with? Like, what makes it different from other forms of improvisation?
2: I'm interested in movements that aren't exactly pedestrian, but don't have a specific form. So drawing from, like, the kind of question of, like, pedestrian movement, like, what happens when we pay attention to a walk or a stand? Something that I've been interested in recently is this line or question of the difference between participant, audience, observer, and witness.
3: Mm.
2: And I'm interested in improvisational forms that can allow space for everyone to occupy all of those things from different perspectives at different moments. That there's not, like, any external perspective. It's all very experiential. You can choose to take an external perspective within it, but there isn't any, like, determined like positionality or composition or any of those things that I think often come up in, like, performance work. That's why I think for a long time I've called my work audience-less performance, because I am the most interested, I think, in performance that happens without being oriented in a particular direction or with a particular like goal or viewership in mind. That's much more about the experiential side.
3: Mm-hmm.
2: With my different improvisation kind of research recently, I've been thinking a lot about Mary Oberle's six viewpoints, and it goes through space, shape, time, emotion, movement, and story. And the idea is that different performance forms might prioritize different parts of these viewpoints, but her idea or her theory is that these are the elements that are used to create any performance or theater type of work. And so different types of work might stack these elements in a different way. Like maybe traditional theater might put story at the top of this hierarchy, but by looking at things from a viewpoint perspective, she asks us to take all of these things apart and look at them in a horizontal way so that we can pick up one of them individually and look at it. And I find that the one that I spend the most time with in my own work is movement, and that's not movement from an external viewership. It's not like seeing the shape or the speed or time of a movement, but instead it's the personal experience of the movement.
3: Mm-hmm.
2: So I'm interested in improvisational forms that foreground, first and foremost, the kinematic experience of the person who is doing that form. I think that's like my priority in the work.
3: What does kinematic mean?
2: Like your own sense of your own movement, how a movement feels within your own body. And I feel really lucky to be able to approach movement from this perspective. I was never someone who was like a trained dancer who is focusing a lot on shape, or I got to come to this movement practice with foregrounding my own kinematic experience over the other elements, maybe.
3: And is it? It's not. It's still not. It's barely there. Is that? That's a little better.
2: Yeah.
3: What about you were talking about the viewpoints, which is the name of
2: Mary Overly.
3: Mary Overly. And I'm wondering if those, you brought up like two sort of things. Do you see the viewpoints or like that way of thinking about your work as something that's helpful in breaking the distinction of those other roles? Like I wanted to remember again the different roles. You said audience, participant.
2: Yeah, so audience, participant, witness, and observer.
3: Mm-hmm.
2: So I think for me, a reason that I'm interested in the viewpoints is that I'm really interested in movement improvisation practices for people who might not have come across, who might not be in dance classes, who might not be, you know, doing experiential practices in these different ways. And so I think, like, what can be helpful with the viewpoints is that for something like the mirroring practice, starting with shape,
3: mm-hmm.
2: is a lot easier of an entry for someone who might be looking for a way in. I think, like, focusing on the shape that another person is holding in their body and putting into the world, and then when you maybe get to more of the level of, like, kinematic, like, what is the other person, if you're mirroring and you're mirroring for movement, not for the shape of their movement, but for the experience of their movement being your experience of your movement and your body, then I think that that's going to transfer into something that's more, kind of lost my train, maybe more along the witnessing the line, too.
3: Yeah.
2: So like, I think one of the moments that I got super interested in this line between, like, audience versus witness is there's a class that I typically go to, and it's very much structured around this embodied, experiential, like, foregrounding personal movement, feeling, and kinematic understanding of your own body as, like, the main thing. And so that's how it's taught. It's always taught with the language of witnessing, of if you step out of the dance space or the movement space, then you are a witness.
3: Mm-hmm.
2: And there's this, like, activeness about witnessing.
3: Mm-hmm.
2: And then someone came in to guest teach that class because the usual teacher was out. And they did some of the same types of practices, but instead of using the word witness, they were using the word audience.
3: Oh, interesting. Which is very different. Yeah.
2: Completely changed the felt experience of those practices.
3: Yeah.
2: To go from, I mean, there's, for one, just the directionality side, right? So if most of the people who are witnesses are on one side of the room, if you're doing, like, a practice in the round, and people are moving out of the practice and all gathering on one side of the space, if they're witnesses, then the action of the performance still takes place as it was. But if they are an audience, then how does that change, like, the directionality or the orientation or the idea of composition for the people who are involved in the movement practice? And then I think, like, I'm interested in the phrase participant-observer, which is why I called, I can read this one score, the participant-observer score. So it says, walk through the space, momentarily align with another participant's momentum. This may involve briefly following someone, moving in parallel, or adopting their direction. Align with someone's movement nearby or across the space. So with that, the reason that I wanted to call that participant observers is because I am interested in the act of observation as maybe Maybe something that feels more... So maybe the differences between these words are ones that I feel. Observation might feel more objective or something, or maybe not objective, but non-subjective. Like, to observe something, maybe you're seeing it as it is without your experience as a witness coming in to interfere. If you're witnessing something, I think that there's a level of, like, empathy, maybe that goes along with the word.
3: Mm.
2: And if you're an audience, then I think there's, like, a possibility of, like, expectation, judgment, separation, like, all of these other things that are potential in the audience space. Like, the audience isn't always necessarily as implicated by the state of the work as, like, a witness or an observer might be.
3: Mm-hmm. Just something I'm hearing, to go back to kind of what I was asking earlier, is it seems like the viewpoints as a perspective on all kinds of performance, of having all these different ways that can be sort of stacked, and, you know, different different characteristics that are stacked in different ways of, are we going by the way of storytelling or movement or that it allows you, or it allows one in general, to break from the expectations of there being a separation between audience and participant, because like maybe just to something that has a story, it might be more important that that's the case. And I'm also thinking of something that you brought up before, and then maybe we could do something else, but that you brought up before, which is the Steve Paxton small dance, which, and I wonder if you could talk about that in relation to it, because it seems it seems very entwined with this question.
2: Yeah, definitely. So,
3: or like you said, audience-lessness.
2: Definitely. Steve Paxton's small dance is a standing meditation that asks that you stand with your eyes closed and take a moment to notice all of the tiny recalculations and rebalancing that your body does when you might be what we call standing still. Still is never still. All of the internal calibrations that happen as we're standing still. And that is something where I would say observation is what I feel. As someone who is observing the kind of symphony of my own self and my own body recalibrating, again, thinking about it from an observation standpoint, I think adds this lens of, like, seeing something as it is without the subjective interpretation or, or judgment.
3: That's great. I love that. Can we do something again?
2: Yeah.
3: I mean, I kind of like, I don't want to be the one that says that, because I really love what's been happening here, which is, like, at first I was very kind of thrown off of when I came in and, like, these other people were here, and then I was like, I can't read and do this at the same time. And then what was so kind of beautiful is that the fact that there are these scores here, but it doesn't really matter if you read them or not, that people are just sort of really just dropping in willingness. But there's also something about you that seems to be like, but without like gently, but it's just sort of like, I see you here, and you're a part of this, rather than being like, do you want to be a part of this? You probably asked that, but it's sort of like, you're already part of this.
2: Yeah.
3: Which is maybe to the point of what we're talking about.
2: I think the slipperiness of audienceship is something that I'm interested in. Like, when does someone, in watching something, so earlier we were doing a score, and someone came into the gallery and watched for a moment, and in that moment it felt like they were maybe audience, especially because of the nature of the space. And the three of us were participating in a score in this area where there's, like, a doorway, and it's kind of separate from the space where the other people came in. And so because of that, because of the nature of the, like, separation, I think there was a moment where that person probably felt like audience in himself. And then the choice to begin and to participate. Like, I think that the idea of audience being slippery is something appealing. Like, how can people move from the outside into the space? And I'll share another part of my thinking around that, which comes from game theory, from Homo Ludens, which is a fabulous book. And the idea of the magic circle comes up in ideas of game theory. In the magic circle, so it's drawing from the idea, I think, from like witchcraft of the, you know, you set out like a spell to or a circle to do something within that space. So it's this, like, magical kind of spiritual idea. But the idea of the magic circle is that when you're in a game space, the rules and the norms of